0: 10-foot line if you're not blocking, and be ready to pick up those tips. And Virginia Adriano, she was right underneath the block, you know, maybe expecting that ball to ricochet off the block, and but she was just too shallow, wasn't deep enough, wasn't prepared for a tip.
1: Serve way long. And it's Point Nebraska. We're tied at three. Vegas went on a five-point run there in the first set. It was not enough. Huskers prevailed. 25-19. Left side attack. Oshalatos. Tip shot. Diving dig. A beauty by Bergen. Outside set. Harper straight ahead. Nice up. Here comes Vegas. The libero sets to Oshalatos. Left pin. Cross court. Hits the line official. He's okay. On its way out. Point Nebraska 4-3 Huskers.
0: He made a nice matrix move, so yeah. Still holding the flag up in the air, ducking out of the way. I think the ball hit his leg. He's got a lot going on back there.
1: He's nimble. You got to be agile back there. The guys who are kind of aerobically challenged, this is a tough sport to be an official. You're kind of in the action. Meanwhile, we got a point for Nebraska is on serve receive. Vegas unable to get the ball over. Yeah, I mean, if you're looking to get in shape, you might want to be a volleyball linesman because you got to be moving around. Line drive served by Olivia. Bad pass, Jada Harris. Here comes the set from libero, Callie King. Right side attack, Cammy Christensen. Big block. Harper Murray, Andy Jackson. Nebraska pulling it on 6-3 after trailing 3-2. That's four in a row. Timeout, Vegas. We're in the second set. Huskers won the first 25-18, and now 6-3 Nebraska in the second. 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
1: 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Meanwhile, 6-3 Nebraska here in the second. 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
0: Harper with the help of Andy Jackson. Those two are a wall next to each other, getting shoulder to shoulder, ceiling over the net, but it was a perfect setup by Harper, staying inside and really following her attacker.
1: Servant Harris, perfect pass outside. Oshalatos swing, block back covered. Again, Vegas, again back row. Jada Harris, block back out of bounds. Off of Andy Jackson, Point Vegas, 7-4 Nebraska.
0: Even though Andy just missed that block there, she has five blocks so far in this match. We're not even through the second set. And, JB, that leads the team. The next closest to her is Terea Sigler and Harper Murray, both at two apiece.
1: Huskers hitting 364, 044 for Vegas. Another service ace by Vegas. Excuse me, service error. It's now 8-4 Nebraska. Having fun in the desert. Nebraska 8, UNLV 4. Served by Laney Choboy to the back middle. There's Callie King, the libero. This time not a great pass. Back row roll shot, Jada Harris. Here come the Huskers.

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4: 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Left side rolls shot. Trey Sigler. Here comes Vegas. Back row. Marshall Latos. Nice dig by Laney across the net. Fired back. Dug by Olivia. Huskers have it. Trey Sigler across court. Diving dig by Callie King, the libero. Vegas outside. Shot by Tia Trout. No. Harper with the op. Left side. Trey Sigler out the block and out. Best rally of the night. Both teams. 10-7 Nebraska. Another match when Nebraska outdigs the opponent 35-24. Tia Trout, the great Grand Island Islander alumna, in her second year with Vegas, finishes with one kill and three errors, hit negative tonight. Stay right there. We got more post-match, including a conversation with the head coach, when we continue. 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
1: From the text line, 1-844-2-McGraw, 1-844-462-4729. Forgot the phone number there for a second. Here's from British Columbia. Man, I wonder what age these tribe people live to be. There's a documentary on it, and it is it's an extraordinary documentary. What a life this guy's led. And who knew that you'd get death threats because you had a philosophy or a term paper on the language of Amazon tribe? But people hold on to their beliefs. Pretty tough in this country these days. Scott, who formerly banned Scott, says Sotomayor says the Supreme Court of the United States is kicking the can down the road. Rusty's upset. Let's see what he's upset by. Falling beef prices. He says it's a state-by-state issue, apparently. Confused by his comments. From Illinois, please no foreign beef. We're very volatile to mass extinction through the food chain, i.e. salads and peppers from Mexico. Illegals working in U.S. food processing plants with almost monthly recalls since Biden was president. No, this is a very bad idea. Adam from Illinois, emergency room food poisoning. Here's another one. I thought you said strawberry was going to be on tonight. Yeah, I had to juggle the calendar because of our friend who was on earlier tonight. So we'll get Daryl on here real soon. Daryl's been great. So we'll get to him on here as soon as possible. I only got 3 hours a night. I can do what I can do. All right, it's open phones next hour. We'll take phone calls and text messages. We've got a whole bunch of text messages, a couple of voicemails along the way, and, of course, your phone calls. It is a Monday night, and who knows? There's lots of news out there. Who knows where we're going to end up? But that's the whole idea of late night radio at its best. 1-844-2-McGraw, 1-844-262-4729. Our executive director is Alex Hinton. Our engineer tonight is Richard Good. I'm McGraw Milhaven, and this is America at Night on Westwood One.
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11: ABC News, I'm Dave Packer. The State Department says the U.S. is providing more than $3.6 million in aid to devastated areas of Nepal after this week's catastrophic flash flood. Nearly 700 dead, 3,000 missing, and now a race against time to find survivors. ABC's Britt Clannad is in Nepal.
12: Far downstream, hundreds of bodies are washing ashore, some as far as in Kushinagar, India. According to officials there, roughly 150 miles away. The vast number of bodies leading to authorities requesting international help to identify the dead.
11: President Trump calling it the biggest oil deal in world history, a landmark agreement between the U.S. and Venezuela involving a 100-year lease. He says it'll lower gas prices. Analysts say that could take a while. In Ukraine, a weapons depot near Kyiv bombed overnight by Russian forces, killing 37 people, sparking a fire, biggest hit in months. Diamond 200-carat necklace linked to Egyptian royalty stolen in a smash and grab at a museum in Vienna. This is ABC News. One pretended to be a former NFL player. The other his banker. Together, they would steal millions. But now the alleged phony football player and the supposed bogus banker are facing fraud charges for allegedly scamming more than 24 women. More victims could be out there. ABC's Jacqueline Lee.
13: Federal prosecutors say 35-year-old Dejon Love posed as an NFL player with the San Francisco 49ers by posting videos on Instagram in team gear and then posing with all kinds of bling to create a fictitious persona. Authorities say he then pitched the women fake investments and then promising big returns, while his alleged accomplice, 18-year-old Taylor Chan, posed as his financial advisor to make the investments appear legitimate. Now, according to investigators, 26 alleged victims lost about $1.3 million.
11: Far-right provocateur Milo Yiannopoulos has been deported from the United States. He's back in the UK. The commentator had been detained by ICE at New Orleans International Airport for overstaying his visa. Dave Packer, ABC News.
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8: From the Platte Valley Bank Weather Center, I'm meteorologist Paul Trombley. Lows level off around 61 tonight under partly cloudy skies. Winds out of the southwest, 5 to 10 miles per hour. Sunshine mixed with clouds at times tomorrow. Slight chance of thunderstorms. Highs level off around 90. Partly cloudy skies tomorrow night. Lows dip down to about 59. Upper 80s Monday and Tuesday with a chance for showers Tuesday. Currently, it's 70 degrees.
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11: It's Thursday night in America, and you're listening to America at Night, coast to coast. McGraw-Milhaven here. Let's get right to it. A little bit later on in this hour, we're going to talk to the man that was involved with this pancreatic cancer drug that people are calling a true breakthrough. We're going to talk to the man who helped figure out how to create this medicine. Plus, John Goodman, one of the great character actors of his day, is waiting in the green room. We'll check in with him in hour number two. But this first hour, we're going to talk to a man who has started a company. He is an environmental entrepreneur and the founder and CEO of the cloud seeding startup company called Rainmaker. The federal government recently ordered mandatory water cuts in the West, forcing states like California, Arizona, Nevada to slash their usage of the Colorado River. They want to keep Lake Mead and Lake Powell from reaching catastrophic Deadpool levels. Augustus Dorico joins us, the owner of the startup Rainmaker. Augustus, welcome to America at Night. Thanks for joining us.
12: It's a pleasure to be here. Thanks so much for chatting.
11: You got it. Take me through the science of this. How does this work?
12: Yeah, so cloud seeding, it's not a conspiracy theory. 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Like, it's real, and people have actually been doing it for the last 80 years. General Electric invented it in 1945, and the high-level idea is most of the water that passes over the United States in the atmosphere, it just gets recycled by the oceans. And so if

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13: From the Platte Valley Bank Weather Center, I'm meteorologist Paul Trombley. Lows level off around 61 tonight under partly cloudy skies. Winds out of the southwest, 5 to 10 miles per hour. Sunshine mixed with clouds at times tomorrow. Slight chance of thunderstorms. Highs level off around 90. Partly cloudy skies tomorrow night. Lows dip down to about 59. Upper 80s Monday and Tuesday with a chance for showers Tuesday. Currently, it's 70 degrees.

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0: all the time. It's just, you know, if somebody sharks is working with you, they'll pick it up, or I'll pick it up in a different way. By the way, for our friends in the St. Louis area, I got to see Lori Metcalf do Death of a Salesman earlier in the summer, and she was just magnetic and brilliant, and she got a Tony for it, and I'm proud to have worked with her on Roseanne and the Conners for all those years.
1: Yeah.
0: She's just amazing.
1: She's another one of those actors that sort of steals movies and steals scenes every time she's on the stage.
0: She steals
1: or on the
0: everything
1: screen.
0: She yeah. works on. She's, and it's not because she tries to or anything. She's just that brilliant and focused.
1: Yeah, yeah, absolutely. John Goodman with
0: she
1: us.
0: Does. Fine example.
1: For a few more minutes, let me ask you about Saturday Night Live. You've hosted 13 times. Have you ever
0: That's a lucky number, isn't it?
1: have you ever turned them down, or what? Are they just so persuasive, you have to say yes?
0: Well, I think it's been over 10 years since the last time I did it. And I may have aged out of it, and I really don't know popular culture anymore. You know, yeah. I'm just an oaf about it. I don't think I'll be back, but boy, it was the most fun I ever used to have.
1: Yeah.
0: The first time I did it, I was scared to death. I said, I'm never doing this again. I'm scared. And then that night at midnight, or about 1 o'clock when it was over, I just couldn't wait to do it again.
1: That's the thing.
0: I always had a good family there, and all this. Always brilliant, wonderful, and laugh.
1: I'm so glad John Goodman admits that he gets nervous before going on stage. That gives us help for the rest of us.
0: Well, there was one night I was doing a show called Big River on Broadway, and I was about 3 months into it, and right before my first entrance, I froze up. I couldn't remember my first one, and this is two or three beats from revealing myself and going on stage, and I was just going to open my mouth and say, ladies and gentlemen, I'm sorry, I can't remember. And I opened my mouth and the first line came out. But that happened four nights in a row, and it's the worst panic I've ever felt. And it just went away. But I have no idea what that was, but man, it was total panic.
1: And it
0: went away.
1: Yeah, and as an actor, you promise yourself, I'm never going to do this to myself again. And the second you're over, you can't wait to do it again.
0: Yeah.
1: Yeah.
0: Yep. Or for the most times, yeah.
1: It's great. It's the craziest business you ever picked. John Goodman is our guest.
0: Yep.
1: He's the movie's coming out, Digger, with Tom Cruise. And it is Jesse Plemons, as well as a whole bunch of others. Digger, it's getting a lot of Oscar buzz, comes out October 2nd. Plus Chili Finger with Bryan Cranston, Sean Astin, and written and directed by his son-in-law, Chili Finger, with John Goodman. John, thank you very much for the time. Good luck down the road. Good luck staying safe, and you are always welcome here. Thank you for checking in. Good luck, and we'll talk to you soon.
0: Thanks a million, McGraw. Have a great rest of the day or night or whatever you choose to have.
1: There you go. John Goodman, ladies and gentlemen, America at Night. Back in a moment.
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1: Over the South Central Atlantic, it is planning on making landfall in the Caribbean around Sunday, Monday, and then it might hit Cuba by Tuesday and maybe later in the week for the Bahamas. It's a storm that's just got started. And do you know the name of this tropical storm that is in the middle of the Atlantic right now? Dolly. How about that? They didn't name it after Dolly Parton. That was just the next name in the list of storms. The tropical storm Dolly has officially been recognized over the Atlantic. How about that? America at Night, back in a moment.
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25: From the Platte Valley Bank Weather Center, I'm meteorologist Paul Frombly. Partly cloudy overnight with a low of 61. Southwesterly winds around 5 miles per hour. Slight chance of thunderstorms Sunday. Daytime highs approaching 90. Sunshine mixed with clouds at times. Partly cloudy skies Sunday night. Lows dip down to about 59. Upper 80s Monday and Tuesday with a chance of rain showers Tuesday. Right now, 69.

0: We are Red Eye Radio. He is Sarah Carley, and I'm Gary McNamara. All right, as we just to talk about the whole El Sayed thing, this is the maybe the best headline ever from the Babylon Bee. Here it is. Here's the headline. El Sayed, beheading infidel with a machete, no different than a haircut.
1: Wow. Wow. God. Yeah.
0: Some of the headlines they've had this week, they were having a blast. I hope they all don't do it from home, because I do have, and this goes back to the whole Mad Magazine thing growing up, you know, reading Mad Magazine.
1: Yeah.
0: They were all, you know, or even National Lampoon. They're right. All gathered in a room.
1: Yeah, no, you want a bullpen kind of scenario where they're just workshopping ideas.
0: You know, like TMZ does without the liberal bent.
1: Yeah. Well, like TMZ does, except for with something that matters.
0: Yes. Well, you think about it, the comedy really is with the insanity.
1: Yeah. Yeah.
0: Because of the insane narrative that Democrats now hold, that's where the comedy is.
1: Oh, yeah.
0: And you know where the comedy also is? Is the fact that so many headlines coming from the Babylon Bee are accurate.
1: Yeah.
0: It's not even parody, but it is funny because it used to be parody.
1: Yep. Yeah. Now they're more accurate than real news.
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7: From the Platte Valley Bank Weather Center, I'm meteorologist Megan Mulford. Partly cloudy skies overnight with lows around 61. Southwest winds at around 5 miles an hour. Sunshine mixed with clouds at times again Sunday. Slight chance of thunderstorms. Highs level off around 90. Lows dip down to about 59 Sunday night. Upper 80s Monday and Tuesday with a chance of rain showers Tuesday. Right now, 64.
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7: From the Platte Valley Bank Weather Center, I'm meteorologist Megan Mulford. Partly cloudy skies overnight with lows around 61. Southwest winds at around 5 miles an hour. Sunshine mixed with clouds at times again Sunday. Slight chance of thunderstorms. Highs level off around 90. Lows dip down to about 59 Sunday night. Upper 80s Monday and Tuesday with a chance of rain showers Tuesday. Currently, it's 63 degrees.
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0: thing, people went, really? And then you think, well, I mean, she had some pop hits. And also, again, you think about the trendsetter that she was in terms of her work, what she created as music, as a songwriter and performer, you know, and probably maybe with hair and makeup, too. You know, she encouraged people, some women out there. But it was really about her as a person, you know. So, yeah, sad to hear about Tim Curry. I hate that anybody would have to suffer for any amount of time after a stroke or whatever illness. Certainly still reeling, you know, from the death of Dolly Parton, no doubt.
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6: 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For over 30 years, we've saluted the men and women who do the job right, who stay focused, stay disciplined, and protect everyone on the road besides them. These aren't just miles. These are moments. They're commitment. They're a legacy of safety. 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
11: From the Platte Valley Bank Weather Center, I'm meteorologist Megan Mulford. Lows dip down to about 61 overnight under partly cloudy skies, southwesterly winds at around 5 miles an hour. Sunshine mixed with clouds at times again Sunday. Slight chance of thunderstorms. Daytime highs approaching 90. Lows level off around 59 Sunday night. Partly cloudy skies. Upper 80s Monday and Tuesday with a chance for showers Tuesday. Right now, 62.
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0: We are Red Eye Radio. He is Sarah Carley, and I'm Gary McNamara. All right, as we just talk about the whole El Sayed thing, this is the maybe the best headline ever from the Babylon Bee. Here it is. Here's the headline. El Sayed, beheading infidel with a machete, no different than a haircut.
1: Wow. Wow. God. Yeah.
0: Some of the headlines they've had this week, they were having a blast. I hope they all don't do it from home, because I do have, and this goes back to the whole Mad Magazine thing growing up, you know, reading Mad Magazine.
1: Yeah.
0: They were all, you know, or even National Lampoon. They're right. All gathered in a room.
1: Yeah, no, you want a bullpen kind of scenario where they're just workshopping ideas.
0: You know, like TMZ does without the liberal bent.
1: Well, like TMZ does, except for with something that matters.
0: Yes. Exactly. Well, you think about it, the comedy really is with the insanity.
1: Yeah. Yeah.
0: Because of the insane narrative that Democrats now hold, that's where the comedy is.
1: Oh, yeah.
0: And you know where the comedy also is? Is the fact that so many headlines coming from the Babylon Bee are accurate.
1: Yeah.
0: It's not even parody, but it is funny because it used to be parody.
1: Yeah. Yeah. Now they're more accurate than real news.
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8: From the Platte Valley Bank Weather Center, I'm meteorologist Megan Mulford. Lows dip down to about 61 overnight under partly cloudy skies, west winds 5 to 10 miles an hour. Sunshine mixed with clouds at times again Sunday, slight chance for storms. High temperatures reach up to 89, lows around 59 Sunday night, partly cloudy skies. Partly cloudy Monday with a high of 87, 85, slight chance for showers Tuesday. Right now, it's 61 degrees.
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9: 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To every driver out there, we see you, we thank you, and we honor the miles behind you and the ones still ahead.

0: water in it first to help heat up the inside and make sure it is already hot before you put hot food into it. And those thermoses should help keep food hot until lunchtime.
1: And from the food safety perspective, whether food is hot or cold, a brown paper bag lunch is not the way to go.
0: Using an insulated bag helps keep that cold air in, will help keep your food safe and cold for the appropriate amount of time.
1: Not to mention the potential of a brown paper bag ripping as cold sources melt or hot liquids accidentally spill and get the paper wet. Carruthers adds that if for whatever reason a parent is unable to keep a perishable school lunch cold,
0: there are plenty of non-perishable and shelf-stable items to eat,
1: such as fresh, uncut fruit. I'm Rod Bain reporting for the U.S. Department of Agriculture in Washington, D.C.
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4: Marcus is in Minneapolis. Hey, Marcus, how are you?
5: I'm good. How are you?
4: Better than I deserve. What's up?
5: Thanks for having me on. So my fiance and I are getting married here in about 3 weeks, and we are looking to build a home on 5 acres that my dad gifted to us. So for reference, we make about $150,000 gross per year. We have $110,000 in savings right now. Our only debt is $25,000 in student loans. But the house we want to build is around $400,000 to $450,000. But following the 25% rule, it probably looks like we'd only be able to afford something around the $300,000 range. So we're just looking for some guidance.
4: Well, you've already got that. We told you $300,000, didn't we?
5: Yeah, yeah.
4: How old are you guys?
5: We're both 28.
6: Oh, okay. If you put today, if you take 25 of that 150 you have and pay off your student loans, and then you put $100,000 down on a $400,000 house, that brings you to $300,000, doesn't it?
5: Yes. But I'm saying, like, I think I'd have to get the loan amount down to closer to like $200,000 for that to work.
6: And y'all make a combined $150,000?
5: Yes. Gross. Yeah.
4: Okay. Well, I mean, there's a concept that you can do whatever you want to do. You're grown ups and you're allowed to do that. But you're calling and asking our advice and the guidelines that we have, that we show people how not to be house poor so that they can, have margin in their budget to invest and to be generous and to buy the next car for cash and to pay cash at Christmas and not have the house own them. What if you told me that the house you wanted was $700,000, but you can afford $200,000. You know,
5: no way.
4: You would just say, you would use the words that no one uses in America. We can't afford it. And so you've got to decide what you can afford. Now, there's a couple of other options. I mean, no one says that in the first year of marriage that you should build a home. As a matter of fact, I would probably tell you, having built several homes, it's not good for your marriage to build a home in the first year of marriage. This is the opportunity to fight like you have never fought in your life. And so, and it's a brand new, tender relationship, marriage, and building a home's a lot. It's a lot of details, a lot of decisions, and a lot of compromises between the two of you of what color something's going to be or what the thing is going to be. And sometimes

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17: From the Platte Valley Bank Weather Center, I'm meteorologist Derek Height. Slight chance of thunderstorms today, otherwise sunshine mixed with clouds at times. High temperatures reach up to 89. Winds out of the west, 8 to 15 miles an hour. Partly cloudy skies tonight. Lows level off around 59. Sunshine mixed with clouds at times. Tomorrow, daytime highs approaching 87. Right now, it's 61 degrees.
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1: Dave, I feel like this question is directly aimed at me. And so I just want to call out that it hurts already.
0: This is a personal affront to John Deloney.
1: To Deloney. Today's question comes from Diana in Washington, D.C. Since my husband and I have gotten married, we've justified certain purchases by saying, quote, it's an investment. For example, $2,000 worth of high-quality business suits that would last for many years. As we started listening to The Ramsey Show, we began to suspect that we aren't using the term it's an investment in the right way.
0: Correct.
1: Is it ever appropriate to refer to a purchase as a quote-unquote investment, even if we don't expect it to generate an income or profit? If not, how should we be thinking about purchases like these to decide if they're right for us?
0: It's never an investment. It's wise consumption.
1: Ooh, good line.
0: Or it's unwise consumption. One of the two.
1: But yeah. I really think my guitars and my hunting gear and my gym, those are investments.
0: Yeah. I mean, the thing is this. There's a couple things that when I first start teaching this stuff, people start throwing all these sayings at me, and they're all pretty good. Stuff like, you know, rich people ask how much, poor people ask how much down, how much a month.
1: Hmm.
0: Okay. Wise people buy an expensive item, rich people do, that will last 20 years, and poor people, unwise people, buy a cheap item that feels good right now and lasts 20 minutes. And so it's kind of like we're teaching the kid, they're buying a toy, and you're going, that toy's going to break by the end of the week. Or you can buy this item, this toy, and it's going to last. It's built. It's a good, you know, it's a Tonka truck, right? It's going to last generationally. I got Tonka trucks at three generations now. So, you know, that kind of stuff. So, you know, what is a wise purchase? And so, you know, you buy a quality thing. So an example would be, I would suggest you buy a 2-year-old high quality automobile instead of a brand new Dodge Neon.
1: Right.
0: Which is going to be crap by Friday because it was crap when you bought it on Monday. And so, you know, I mean, that, but that's the difference in a wealthy mentality and a poor mentality. I just want something shiny and new, even if it's cheap in quality and won't last. In her case, she's talking about that. That's what Diana's talking about, is a quality suit. It's going to last you. It's a timeless cut and material. It's not a high fashion item that's going to be a fad item, but that you can wear that forever. I wear on media and oftentimes on stage, I'll wear a black blazer. Okay. And I don't own a tie anymore. I got out of that business, but I've got 3 or 4 of those that I paid a lot of money for, and I think they're approaching 10 years old now. And they, you know, they're hanging in the closet here, they're hanging in the closet at the house, and so on. You know, backstage at the event center. So if I need one, I got the exact same cut, custom made, high quality item. You know, and so it travels well because it's not going to wad up, and you know, it's a, you know, so it's a good. That's, but that's not an investment because I can't turn around and sell it at a profit.
19: And that's the definition of an investment.
0: Yes.
19: It goes up in...
0: The investment's going to pay you money out and or go up in value and you can resell it. And clothing definitely doesn't qualify. Just ask the people at the consignment sale. And so, yeah, but you can call it a wise consumption. And, it's an interesting question. And what I do love about her question is that words do matter.
19: Yes.
0: They give your brain signals. Because if you call it an investment rather than wise consumption, it gives you permission to double down.
19: Well, and that's where I get called out, because I've used the phrase, oh, this is really an investment, over and over in my life. And it's just been a bad justification for, I really want this thing, and I want to get the nicest version of this thing.
0: Yeah.
19: And so if I call it an investment for whatever reason, it makes it okay. Instead of having the courage to say, you know what, I just want this, and I've saved up for it, and me wanting this is enough.
0: Yeah.
19: And I don't need all this other baggage to it to justify for myself.
0: Exactly.
19: I want a nice thing.
0: I think I quit using it. One of the times I learned to not use this was I was 26 years old. I was making a lot of money in the real estate business and before I went broke. And I bought a Jaguar, which I grew up in a neighborhood where they couldn't spell Jaguar. So much less even knew what one was. So it was very impressive to me that I had a Jaguar. I thought it was, you know, BA, right? So I roll up at my grandpa's house, and my grandpa Ramsey was a Scotsman. He was a classic grandpa. I mean, pull the crooked nails out of the board, straighten them out, and put them in a coffee can.
19: Coffee
0: grandpa,
19: can.
0: You know this grandpa, right? He never threw away anything. Everything. He was a child of the Great Depression. Worked 38 years for Alcoa Aluminum. Saved every dollar he ever had. Never invested any of it. Just saved it and just stacked cash. And he comes out. He was a sweet man. He came out, and I'm there in my little double-breasted suit, and I think I'm a really cool 26-year-old, and he said, what is that? I said, it's a Jaguar, Grandpa. He said, wow, it's a fine-looking automobile. He said, what'd that cost? And I think at the time it was like $35,000 or something, which today would be $150,000 bucks, right? And I said, $35,000. He goes, oh, my God, I've never spent that on a car. He said, that is a fine car. I said, well, Grandpa, it's a great car. It's a great investment. And he said, really? That's amazing. He said, so in 10 years, will that car be worth? And I said, wah, wah, wah, wah, wah, wah, wah, wah. And he said, well, honey, my investments go up. But it's the same thing, right? It's that same mentality. Now, that car, if I had paid cash for it and wasn't leveraged to my eyeballs and getting ready to go broke in the real estate business, trying to appear to be something I'm not, which is the case in that situation, totally shallow as right. I could be, right? I mean, classic putting on the pose. But if I had paid cash for the car and I had the wealth, I still should not have used the phrase, it's an investment.
19: Right.
0: It's consumption that I can afford.
19: And
0: that
19: I want.
0: So it's wise consumption and I like it. And that's an okay answer. At least then I wasn't trying to defend it as if it was going up in value, which is rah, rah, rah. What he called me on. But that's the thing. If it's not going up in value and you can't turn around and resell it, or you don't propose it's going to go up in value, then it's not an investment. So we bought a boat and it's an investment in our family. No, it's consumption for your family. It's not an investment. Boats do not go up in value. None of them. Two best days of your life. The day you buy a boat, the day you sell it, right? That's the old saying. Now, I don't know that because I've never sold my boat. No, I've sold them and got a better one. But, yeah, so I'm still a boat guy. I'm not against boats. But the point being, we're investing in our children by taking them to Disney. No, you're consuming an experience. And your value is that you want to spend money on experiences rather than other things. Okay, that's fine.
19: Just own it.
0: Quit acting like it's something it's not.
19: Right.
0: And that's what she's calling out wisely here.
19: Yeah.
0: I like that. That's a good discussion. Words matter. Out of the abundance of the heart, the mouth speaks. So, you know, make sure your heart's aligned on this. Okay, we're consuming this money. We can afford it. It's a wise consumption. It's a reasonable purchase given our situation. But we're not going to call it something it's not, which is an investment. Oh, that's so good.
19: And I'll even say this. The baggage that I brought to it, man, it took me a while to unpack this. I'll probably unpack this the rest of my life, is that underlying, I'm not worth that. Or guys like me don't play guitars like that.
0: I haven't earned that.
19: I'll never Like, that's people who buy that kind of thing.
0: So you're acting like it's going to go up in value because that makes it okay because you're not worth doing it for you.
19: That's it. And taking ownership of, I want this. My wife and I have agreed on it, and it's okay if I get it. It's okay.
0: Yeah.
19: And it checks. It's a part of our life rhythm, right?
0: That's good. I like that.
19: But that was for me getting over, like, I'm not worth $2,000 suit. Like, I'm not that guy. I'll never be that guy. But if it's an investment, I can do that. Right.
0: Yeah. Well, and it keeps you from buying stuff to impress other people.
19: That to me is the most important thing.

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2: ABC News, I'm Chuck Sievertson. Flood deaths in Nepal and Tibet are at least 750, with over 3,000 others missing, including some Americans, say the official updates. Nepal's finance minister says a hole's being drilled into a tunnel at a power plant.
3: Hoping against odds that dozens of people trapped in hydropower projects might still be rescued.
2: President Trump says a new deal with Venezuela for the U.S. taking majority control of much of that country's oil will lower gasoline prices. But says one expert,
4: some of the current restraints right now in the market are not necessarily getting oil, but turning it into diesel, gasoline, and jet fuel refining.
2: Gas Buddy top analyst Patrick DeHaan. The National Park Service says flash flooding forced air evacuations of more than four dozen people from the Grand Canyon. Deaths from a Russian air attack on an ammo warehouse west of Kyiv are 38, with four others missing, says President Zelensky. This is ABC News. A growing number of men are becoming midwives in the African country Lesotho to try to bring down its high rate of deaths around childbirth. Panic when Denise Rivera's engagement ring slipped off her finger and dropped to the bottom of the Hudson River at dinner at a shoreline restaurant in Newburgh, New York.
5: I'm jumping up. My sister's like, I'm screaming, and she doesn't know what's going on. And she was like, what? I was like, my ring.
2: Fortunately, at the restaurant were members of the Hudson Valley Commercial Diving School. After dives failed to find the ring, the members, including Christian Daugherty, used a bucket to scoop up mud from the river floor.
6: Luckily, it was only the second bucket. And we swirled it around, and it was just mud and garbage and trash. And when I started dumping the bucket out, I saw the ring right there.
5: I couldn't believe it when he showed me the ring. And I immediately put it on. I didn't care. It wasn't clean. I just put it right back on.
2: Rivera's invited all the divers to be guests at her wedding. Chuck Sivertson, ABC News.
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17: From the Platte Valley Bank Weather Center, I'm meteorologist Derek Height. Slight chance of thunderstorms today, otherwise sunshine mixed with clouds at times. High temperatures reach up to 89. Winds out of the west, 8 to 15 miles an hour. Partly cloudy skies tonight, lows level off around 59. Sunshine mixed with clouds at times tomorrow, daytime highs approaching 87. Right now, 59.
18: The Best of Our Knowledge explores topics on learning, education, and research. Coming up, Amy Vitale is a National Geographic photographer who was recently designated Explorer at Large. The title is an honor reserved only for the most impactful of storytellers, scientists, and changemakers. I'm Lucas Willard, host of The Best of Our Knowledge.

0: This is The Best of Our Knowledge. I'm Lucas Willard. On today's program, we'll speak with Amy Vitale. Amy is one of National Geographic's two new explorers at large. It's a designation few have achieved. Nat Geo says the role is reserved for exceptional changemakers. A photographer who has told the stories of conflicts and challenges in more than 100 countries, Amy has also used her camera to document the battle against extinction. I spoke with Amy about her work and her journey as a visual storyteller with a worldwide impact.
1: Oh, it's been a long, windy journey, but I never approached them. They approached me after many years of, it was about a decade at that point. I was already working, and my work was really focused on humanity and the human condition, and I was covering a lot of conflicts and war, trying to understand how these conflicts happen, why, and I would really go and live in places for years. So for at the time that National Geographic reached out to me, I was living in India and covering the longest pending conflict in the world between India and Pakistan. And that was actually a really pivotal moment as well, because it was around that time when I began to understand that all these conflicts I had been covering, at the backdrop of almost every single one of them, was our environment, the natural world. And when it begins to suffer, the breakdown of our natural world leads to not just the loss of healthy ecosystems, but actually to more human suffering. And I began to really make this connection and started to shift my focus a few years later to that, to wildlife, to habitats, to try to show these connections and how we are really a part of the natural world and we need to understand that. And so it's been this very long journey. And my original work with National Geographic was focused really on humanity. And then a few years later, I began one of the stories that has been the longest story I've worked on for 17 years. I've been working on a story about extinction and what that will mean for all of us. And it is the extinction of the northern white rhino. And so I began that story in 2009 when there were just 8 of them known to be alive, all living in zoos. And there was this last ditch effort to move 4 of the last northern white rhinos to Kenya in the hopes that the open air and roam to room might somehow stimulate them to breed. And that, you know, flash forward, that didn't work. And in 2018, there's this very iconic image and story about Sudan, the last male northern white rhino, as he was passing away. And that signaled, you know, the functional extinction of this species. So that's this very long story, but then there is this hopeful twist to the story, as there always is in the darkest moments of every story. Human ingenuity and commitment, a team of scientists, it's called the BioRescue Project, are now very close to resurrecting the species. And this is one of the longest stories. It's actually a film on Disney Plus and Hulu right now, but I'm working very closely and have been for many years with the BioRescue team as they race to save them using IVF. But it's a very long story. I'm trying to compress in minutes.
0: No, it's fine. And let's take it in chunks. I do want to talk about that photo of Sudan, the last male northern white rhinoceros. And it's a very striking image of a rhinoceros that is, if it can be personified, it's kneeling, it's low to the ground, it looks sad and depressed, and obviously it's at the end of its life, and there's us as humans, when we read into that image, knowing the context of it, we, you know, sort of fill in the blanks there. What was that moment like? And I know that there's a lot of times when you're working as a photographer where you might have to turn off the emotion, or you're looking and you're doing your work through the lens of a camera. But to capture a moment like that of another species that's so striking in a photograph, take me to that moment and how you felt capturing the, you know, an extinction of a species that has been on the Earth for millions of years.
1: Yeah, I mean, just to back up a little bit, when you think about how heartbreaking this moment was, it's, you think about this species that there were probably tens of thousands of them roaming just 100 years ago, not that long. And on this day, this moment, I think what makes that image so moving and what really captured people and myself was not just, you know, Sudan, it's clear that these were his last moments. But what is so beautiful in that moment and so tender was that Joseph Wachira, one of the men who loved and cared for him and dedicated his whole life to caring for him, is leaning in to give him his last goodbye. And what was extraordinary is Sudan's head was on the ground. It was raining. And he lifted up his head. He knew. And it was, you know, it still makes me emotional. It, that moment never goes away. And the thing I remember the most about it was how quiet it was, the silence. There was usually nature is noisy. There's wind, there's birds, there's, you know, there's a lot in the natural world, and it was almost as if the whole world was mourning this moment and what it meant for humanity and for this planet. And all you could hear was just the muffled sobs of everybody who loved and dedicated their lives to caring for him. And it felt like it was the silence, this really haunting silence that seemed to foreshadow what this world will be like without all of these creatures who, you know, give so much more. You know, it's, we talk about the breakdown in an ecosystem when we take these keystone species out, which is all very true. But the thing that always strikes me is like, we are losing so much more than that. We are losing a piece of ourselves, a piece of the wild within all of us every time we lose a species. And it's happening so quickly. We have lost 73% of the world's wildlife in the last 50 years. And that statistic always just is like a dagger in my heart. And I, you know, because I, it's been personal, like I've fallen in love with these creatures. They are like these giant unicorns. They are these gentle, hulking creatures that when you are in their presence, you realize they have been on this planet so much longer than all of us. They, you know, millions of years. And you know, I always feel like I'm in the presence of dinosaurs and how wondrous that is.
0: Did your understanding of the animal kingdom really change through this job? Certainly, just to keep on the subject of Sudan, this rhinoceros, the last male of its species passing away, did something trigger in that moment, or did it reaffirm an understanding that you've developed about animals and people and their relationship in the work up to that moment?
1: Oh, I love that question. And I think that it's been an evolution. And I can remember so clearly the first day I met him and standing there in his presence, I quite unexpectedly fell in love with a rhinoceros. You know, there was just something so magical being next to that, you know, just this gentle hulking beast. And he, I began to understand that every single creature and life form has intelligence and a personality. And as you, you know, spend more and more time next to any animal or life form, you begin to, and you really slow down and start observing, you realize our arrogance in thinking that that they wouldn't have that. Of course they do. And that's what has evolved more and more with every story I work on, every interaction. I feel it. And something really changed within me, though, working on this story in particular, where that was the moment when I began to truly understand how deeply interconnected we are to all of life on this planet, not just other humans, not to, certain species, but to everything, even the trees. We treat them like they're the backdrop to our story, when in fact, we are the backdrop to theirs. And it's this sense of humility and understanding our tiny, insignificant, we are insignificant. And without all these creatures and life that gives us the air we breathe, the water we drink, this daily miracle of life is because of all of these creatures. And, I really, it's just so humbling because you begin to understand how we're nothing without all of it and them.

0: This is The Best of Our Knowledge. I'm Lucas Willard. If you're just joining us, I'm speaking with Amy Vitale, a photographer. Amy is one of National Geographic's newest explorers at large.
1: I'm reminded of another photo in your portfolio of a giant panda, and it's an image of the large black and white animal, in its pose, and it's looking towards the camera. It looks like it's almost human, or that there is something of a feeling of trust between the animal and the photographer. Also, in your portfolio, there's a photo of you dressed up in a panda bear disguise, is the only way I could sort of put it. But could you tell me a little bit more about your work with the giant panda? And did you feel this same sort of connection with this animal?
2: As with all animals, yes. I mean, when I began this story, I had the privilege of spending 3 years making multiple trips to China and really digging deeply into the story of giant pandas. And what I really learned on this story was mind-bending, because we as humans, again, we always turn them, we manipulate them into, to what we think they are. And actually, so we've turned them into these almost clownish cartoon characters. They are bumbly and roly and, joyful and playing with each other. That's what we see. We see them in cartoons as stuffed animals. But, what I learned on this story was exactly the opposite. They're incredibly elusive, very solitary, quiet. They live in thick bamboo forests away from humanity. They've been, again, like rhinos, on the planet for millions of years, much longer than all of us. And we're only very recently in the great, scope of this planet, very recently discovered to humanity, at least to the Western world. If you look at ancient Chinese art, you will not find representations of pandas. The first one was captured alive only in 1936, not that long ago. And I think that was a long journey, really spending time trying to understand their story, and actually all the great work being done to try to save them from extinction. And I love stories like this where, you think you know an animal, or you think you know the story. And I like to take what people think they know and flip it on its head. Take something that everybody, I mean, billions and billions of people know what a giant panda is, but I like to surprise them. And that story really did that. We basically, after 1 month after that story was published, it's China. We really focus a lot on the bad environmental stories coming out of this country, and some of my best lessons in conservation were learned there. I met some of the best conservationists there, working on a lot of different wild species there, but it was just a really surprising story. And they are just magical, elusive. They're almost as mythical as Bigfoot. And they basically have spent a lot of time and energy reforesting places, reconnecting corridors, and trying to bring back the species. But so let me get to why we were all dressed up in these really weird panda costumes, which, by the way, were scented with panda urine. Because, like many animals, they go by smell, not sight. So the head of the panda program wanted to take pandas born in captivity and rewild them, which is a very difficult thing to do. After one generation in captivity, they don't actually know how to survive in the wild, so they have to go through this whole elaborate training program to make sure that when they are sent back to the wild, they'll survive. And of course, one of the biggest threats is us humans. So we had to dress up in these crazy panda costumes, which are harder to rock than you would imagine, because they

0: Yeah, because they're scented. And I would do it over a million times just to get close to those creatures. But it was really, yeah, it was an incredible story. And that was a panda. The picture you're talking about was a panda who I would climb a mountain every day for a month straight and never see her. And all the people working there are like, you're never going to see her. She's so elusive. And finally, almost at the end of my time there, she walked out of the mist of this big bamboo forest and did her little panda pose, and then, wanders off again. And it was just a really special moment.
1: When you're going through a situation where you're going to be putting on a smelly panda suit and traveling through the misty forest every day for a month, it has to seem, I mean, obviously it seems worth it when it pays off, but when you're doing this very challenging work that takes so much preparation and so much stick-to-itiveness, are there moments where you do feel down, oh, I'll never get the shot. Oh, what am I even doing here? How do you keep yourself engaged in that process, with hoping to capture something that is rarely or maybe has not ever been captured before?
0: I love that question, of course, and all the time. And there's so much failure. And the panda story, or even the northern white rhino with Sudan and Joseph, that image of Joseph and Sudan was an image that took 9 years. I knew that extinction might likely happen in my lifetime, and I just stayed in touch and made multiple trips to Kenya trying to build the relationships. The same thing with the panda story, the same thing with every story. And it's always in that moment when I feel like giving up, that it just, I look at the people doing the real work and I realize, this is not about you. Look at these people who show up every single day. The work is hard. They get malaria. They're away from. Joseph spends 10 months a year with these rhinoceroses and just 2 months a year with his own children and own family and all the people he loves. They are the real, if we're gonna, I don't like that word hero, but they really are the heroes. And my job is simply to shine a light on the people who do that work every single day and never, the credit always seems to go to others. And my work is to shine a light on the people who are doing so much for this planet, for their communities, for wildlife. I just want to shine a light on them. And they are the ones that keep me going. I see the BioRescue Project team. They're in the middle of the story right now. They're so close to resurrecting a species that is, they have two female northern rhinos left on the planet. The odds are stacked against them. It feels hopeless. And I just look at them. They pay for their flights every single time. Nobody's paying them to do this work. It is, they're leaving their families. That makes me, sometimes I just get, it makes me cry when I think about what is that, what is inside of them to keep them going. I can tell you, I can name thousands of people I've met in my life that, yeah, I don't know what I actually seek to, I think what keeps me going is like trying to understand where does that passion and commitment come from? And if they're showing up, I want to be there too.

0: You're listening to The Best of Our Knowledge. I'm Lucas Willard. I'm speaking with photographer Amy Vitale, who was recently named Explorer at Large by National Geographic.
1: I do want to speak about your new honor, the National Geographic Explorer at Large distinction. And I wanted to ask, one, how you feel about that, but two, what will this allow you to do in your travels around the world? Can you tell me about what you're looking forward to accomplishing with this new honor, this new title?
2: Well, first of all, to be included in such a small and very, you know, it's an extraordinary and storied group in their 138 years of National Geographic Society, it's profoundly humbling. And I definitely have imposter syndrome. And, you know, there's also a huge responsibility that comes with it. And I feel that, and I'm excited by what more I can do to keep showing up. I think that my work is not just in the stories that I tell, which are, you know, really about this intersection of wildlife and people and all these environmental challenges we faced. But to me, my role is also about how can I support others in sharing these amazing stories happening in all of our communities and stories of hope? You know, this is something I've always wanted to focus on, because every single issue, whether it is, you know, extinction or deforestation or loss of clean water, you know, all the challenges we have, I always find extraordinary people. The people I've talked about already that are out there. And I think that they need a light and their stories to be amplified, because it helps get them the much needed support that they need to keep going. So I see our role as the messenger. And that's why I actually created a nonprofit called Vital Impacts, where we have so many programs, but it's really about supporting the next generation of environmental storytellers who are working locally, focusing on solutions in their own communities. And then we also do, you know, we've raised $3.7 million in just a little over 4 years that we then give back to the people on the front lines doing this work. And, you know, I see how art and science can merge and how much power we all really have when we choose to make these stories important. So that role that, you know, this honor that National Geographic gave me, I understand that it's not just about my own work, but my work to bring this community together and focus on what we can do in a very complex moment. So that's what's guiding me. Yeah. And I really think that if we can all, I know that we're in a difficult moment right now where a lot of people feel like, you know, it's easy in the noise of everything happening that our voices don't matter. But I have seen the impossible become possible. I've seen it in every story I seek out. And I just want to remind people that every single little act of doing, of kindness, really kind of, even when it feels small and futile, it actually does matter. It kind of quietly bends the arc of what comes next. And history really only looks inevitable in retrospect. I think in real time, it's really shaped by all the people who refuse to give up. And that's a very long-winded answer, but I think that's why I'm so excited by this opportunity and why National Geographic is supporting my work. I think it's about, you know, really hope. And I actually call my talks that I give Wild Hope, because you kind of have to have a lot of wild hope. to create positive change in this world right now.
1: Well, Amy, thank you so much for taking the time to speak with me about all of your work. I really appreciate it.
2: Oh, I really appreciate you. Thank you so much for making the time.
0: Amy Vitale was recently named National Geographic Explorer at Large. This is The Best of Our Knowledge. I'm Lucas Willard.

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Until next time, I'm Lucas Willard.

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2: From the Platte Valley Bank Weather Center, I'm meteorologist Derek Height. Slight chance of thunderstorms today, otherwise sunshine mixed with clouds at times. High temperatures reach up to 89, winds out of the west 8 to 15 miles an hour. Partly cloudy skies tonight, lows level off around 59. Sunshine mixed with clouds at times tomorrow, daytime highs approaching 87. Right now, 59.
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11: Howdy, friend. Welcome to Homegrown. I'm your host, R.P. Smith. We have received some much-needed rain here on the Pinecrest Ranch. It is making putting up the cane crop a challenge, but I only have 80 acres of cane down, which is a pretty small area compared to the rest of the ranch that really appreciated the rain. You should not count your bales while the cane is still standing. I know this sounds like a proverb that came from Solomon, but surprise, it just popped into my head. In this modern day of cell phone use, it is amazing the amount of business that can be conducted from a hilltop on a ranch. I'd gotten a call from hog producer neighbor that rents our farm ground, and as part of the deal, he lets me use his corn stalks in the adjoining field. He was wondering if I had any problem with them drilling rye into the stalks after harvesting high moisture corn. He had signed up for a program that would cover the cost of the drilling, and in the recent past felt he had seen more benefit from planting a rye cover crop than he was seeing from my cows recycling the corn stalks. I was not excited about the prospect because Even with the summer rains, our feed supply is going to be really tight. And from my experience, grazing after a drill cuts the use of the stocks by about half. Hog producer suggested that I talk to Custom Farmer about the possibility of grazing the rye in the spring to make up for the loss of the corn stalk grazing. I called the Custom Farmer that is in the mix, and he explained that they have a lot of ground to cover, and the ground I am talking about is at the far end of the range. They need to get in the field about the time the rye would be coming on. I called Hog Producer back and told him that the grazing on the other end probably wasn't going to work out, and wondered if the seed could be flown on, because from the same hilltop I was communicating from, I had heard a radio ad from a crop duster offering this service just the day before. I called another Custom Farmer seed dealer about the possibility of using a high boy drill that could plant into standing corn. He does not have one of those, and with the recent advance in corn price, did not figure that either Hog Producer or Custom Farmer would be interested in having any corn run over, but did give me some insight into having an airplane spread the seed. My phone beeped at me as I was concluding my conversation with the seed dealer, and I saw that I had missed a call from Hog Producer. He said that the cost to fly on seed was about the same as drilling, but would require more seed, and wondered if I would be willing to cover some of the extra expense. The cowboy's location in the food chain often does not allow a lot of room for negotiation. I told him I appreciated him considering the options, and I would be willing to kick in where I needed to. Lots of different directions I could go to conclude this conversation, but I think I'll just finish up with a simple little poem that I call It's Almost Fall. It's almost fall, I'll make the call to rent the drill that I will fill with the purchased seed that I will need to plant the triticale. The pickup's hooked up to the trailer, tractor still hitched to the baler. I'll need them both to start the growth of the purchased seed that I will need, because it's almost fall and I must not stall the planting of the triticale. We keep the trailer to haul the sheep with the pickup I need to get the seed. The sheep need to go to market today because they're out of eats and in the way because the wheat on which they feed's in short supply for it's been dry. In this dilemma, I must choose for which task I will use the pickup I need to get the seed for the rented drill that I will fill because it's almost fall and I must not stall the planting of the triticale. Since it's been dry, I must also try to start the motor that runs the well, and fuel is high, I'm here to tell. Then I'll water some feed the cows will need and get some twine to keep in line this harvested forage the cows would dine. My neighbor will swath, I will bale, hope that this machine don't fail. If my line of credit and crop don't freeze, this ranch and life is full of ease. Unhook the trailer and baler too, keep at this task until I'm through, cause it's almost fall and I must not stall the planting of the triticale. I could use the trailer to get the seed. Well, there's a plan. Well, yes, indeed. Go get the seed. Go get it today. I'll check some cattle on the way. My horse is saddled to check the cows too little time cowboy allows. One cow is ill. She gets a pill and a trailer ride to the other side. Now the trailer must be cleaned. The grass is short and the calves need weaned. But not today. Back to plan A. The pickup I need to get the seed for the rented drill that I will fill, because it's almost fall and I must not stall the planting of the triticale. It's supper time. I share a rhyme. It makes folks smile and they pay by the mile. And this might sound funny. I use that money to buy the fuel that runs the well. And fuel is high, I'm here to tell. Then I'll water some feed the cow will need, the one that was ill and got the pill, and a trailer ride to the other side. In the trailer we use to haul the sheep that felt abused because the weed on which it feeds in short supply, for it's been dry. The time has come, I can clearly see, to choose my path, my destiny. Take a deep breath and clear my mind, and a solution I will find. Whoopee-tie-i-yay, whoopee-tie-i-yo, I'll go to the grandkids rodeo. Life has a way of keeping you guessing. Friday's crisis is Monday's blessing, cause now it's fall. I will not call. Keep my fingers crossed, all is not lost. This coming spring some rain will bring, and after the rain I will plant cane instead of triticale. Thanks for riding along on Homegrown this morning. Hoping that the Lord blesses you real good today, that He is raining on your place, and that our happy trails cross again soon. I'm R.P. Smith.
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15: The Best of Our Knowledge explores topics on learning, education, and research. Coming up, Amy Vitale is a National Geographic photographer who was recently designated Explorer at Large. The title is an honor reserved only for the most impactful of storytellers, scientists, and changemakers. I'm Lucas Willard, host of The Best of Our Knowledge.

0: This is The Best of Our Knowledge. I'm Lucas Willard. On today's program, we'll speak with Amy Vitale. Amy is one of National Geographic's two new explorers at large. It's a designation few have achieved. Nat Geo says the role is reserved for exceptional changemakers. A photographer who has told the stories of conflicts and challenges in more than 100 countries, Amy has also used her camera to document the battle against extinction. I spoke with Amy about her work and her journey as a visual storyteller with a worldwide impact.
1: Oh, it's been a long, windy journey, but I never approached them. They approached me after many years of, it was about a decade at that point. I was already working, and my work was really focused on humanity and the human condition. And I was covering a lot of conflicts and war, trying to understand how these conflicts happen, why, and I would really go and live in places for years. So for at the time that National Geographic reached out to me, I was living in India and covering the longest pending conflict in the world between India and Pakistan. And that was actually a really pivotal moment as well, because it was around that time when I began to understand that all these conflicts I had been covering, at the backdrop of almost every single one of them, was our environment, the natural world. And when it begins to suffer, the breakdown of our natural world leads to not just the loss of healthy ecosystems, but actually to more human suffering. And I began to really make this connection and started to shift my focus a few years later to that, to wildlife, to habitats, to try to show these connections and how we are really a part of the natural world and we need to understand that. And so it's been this very long journey. And my original work with National Geographic was focused really on humanity. And then a few years later, I began one of the stories that has been the longest story I've worked on for 17 years. I've been working on a story about extinction and what that will mean for all of us. And it is the extinction of the northern white rhino. And so I began that story in 2009 when there were just 8 of them known to be alive, all living in zoos. And there was this last ditch effort to move 4 of the last northern white rhinos to Kenya in the hopes that the open air and roam to room might somehow stimulate them to breed. And that, you know, flash forward, that didn't work. And in 2018, you know, there's this very iconic image and story about Sudan, the last male northern white rhino, as he was passing away. And that signaled, you know, the functional extinction of this species. So that's this very long story. But then there is this hopeful twist to the story, as there always is in the darkest moments of every story. Human ingenuity and commitment, a team of scientists, it's called the BioRescue Project, are now very close to resurrecting the species. And this is one of the longest stories. It's actually a film on Disney Plus and Hulu right now, but I'm working very closely and have been for many years with the BioRescue team as they race to save them using IVF. But it's a very long story. I'm trying to compress in minutes.
0: No, it's fine. And let's take it in chunks. I do want to talk about that photo of Sudan, the last male northern white rhinoceros. And it's a very striking image of a rhinoceros that is, if it can be personified, it's kneeling, it's low to the ground, it looks sad and depressed, and obviously it's at the end of its life. And there's us as humans, when we read into that image, knowing the context of it, we, you know, sort of fill in the blanks there. What was that moment like? And I know that there's a lot of times when you're working as a photographer where you might have to turn off the emotion, or you're looking and you're doing your work through the lens of a camera. But to capture a moment like that of another species that's so striking in a photograph, take me to that moment and how you felt capturing an extinction of a species that has been on the Earth for millions of years.
1: Yeah, I mean, just to back up a little bit, when you think about how heartbreaking this moment was, you think about this species that there were probably tens of thousands of them roaming just 100 years ago, not that long. And on this day, this moment, I think what makes that image so moving and what really captured people and myself was not just, Sudan, it's clear that these were his last moments. But what is so beautiful in that moment and so tender was that Joseph Wachira, one of the men who loved and cared for him and dedicated his whole life to caring for him, is leaning in to give him his last goodbye. And what was extraordinary is Sudan's head was on the ground. It was raining. And he lifted up his head. He knew. And it was, it still makes me emotional. That moment never goes away. And the thing I remember the most about it was how quiet it was, the silence. There was usually nature is noisy. There's wind, there's birds, there's a lot in the natural world, and it was almost as if the whole world was mourning this moment and what it meant for humanity and for this planet. And all you could hear was just the muffled sobs of everybody who loved and dedicated their lives to caring for him. And it felt like it was the silence, this really haunting silence that seemed to foreshadow what this world will be like without all of these creatures who, give so much more. We talk about the breakdown in an ecosystem when we take these keystone species out, which is all very true. But the thing that always strikes me is like we are losing so much more than that. We are losing a piece of ourselves, a piece of the wild within all of us every time we lose a species. And it's happening so quickly. We have lost 73% of the world's wildlife in the last 50 years. And that statistic always just is like a dagger in my heart. And it's been personal. Like I've fallen in love with these creatures. They are like these giant unicorns. They are these gentle, hulking creatures that when you are in their presence, you realize they have been on this planet so much longer than all of us. They, millions of years. And I always feel like I'm in the presence of dinosaurs and how wondrous that is.
0: Did your understanding of the animal kingdom really change through this job? Certainly, just to keep on the subject of Sudan, this rhinoceros, the last male of its species passing away, did something trigger in that moment, or did it reaffirm an understanding that you've developed about animals and people and their relationship in the work up to that moment?
1: Oh, I love that question. And I think that it's been a evolution. And I can remember so clearly the first day

0: I met him, and standing there in his presence, I quite unexpectedly fell in love with a rhinoceros. There was just something so magical being next to that, just this gentle, hulking beast. And I began to understand that every single creature and life form has intelligence and a personality. And as you spend more and more time next to any animal or life form, you begin to, and you really slow down and start observing, you realize our arrogance in thinking that they wouldn't have that. Of course they do. And that's what has evolved more and more with every story I work on, every interaction. I feel it. And something really changed within me, though, working on this story in particular, where that was the moment when I began to truly understand how deeply interconnected we are to all of life on this planet, not just other humans, not to, certain species, but to everything. Even the trees, we treat them like they're the backdrop to our story, when in fact we are the backdrop to theirs. And it's this sense of humility and understanding our tiny, insignificant, we are insignificant. And without all these creatures and life that gives us the air.
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2: ABC News, I'm Chuck Sievertson. At least 750 lives lost in the flood disaster in Nepal and Tibet on the border with China, with over 3,000 others missing, including some Americans, say the official updates. In Nepal, there are alerts about potential new flooding today. ABC's Lionel Moise.
3: Families remain gathered at relief centers, hoping to learn the fate of their loved ones as teams search the mud and debris for more survivors. Chinese state media showing rescue teams arriving at the border crossing to see everything gone.
2: The National Park Service says flash flooding forced air evacuations of more than 4 dozen people from the Grand Canyon. President Trump says a new deal with Venezuela over developing its oil reserves will lower gasoline prices. Delcy Rodriguez, interim president of Venezuela, said her country retains ownership and sovereignty over its resources. And at the Vienna Museum, police say two men ran off with a 200-carat diamond and platinum necklace worth millions. This is ABC News. Economic snapshots on jobs come out from the government this week, including the surveys on hiring for August, says ABC's Dave Packer.
4: Wall Street and the Federal Reserve will be closely watching the latest jobs report due Friday. Investors are going to be watching for signs that the labor market is weakening or holding up as the Fed considers whether to raise interest rates again in September. Now, before that, we'll get several other clues about the job market, including the number of available jobs and private sector hiring.
2: Investors will also be watching the latest manufacturing and services data. With the return of college football for the first time ever, corporate sponsorship patches are being prominently displayed on uniforms for regular season games, says ABC's Elizabeth Schulze.
5: A new NCAA policy allows Division I teams to place up to 2 additional commercial logos on their uniforms and apparel, up to 4 square inches each, part of an effort to drive additional revenue.
2: Our Elizabeth Schulze, Chuck Sievertson, ABC News.
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5: From the Platte Valley Bank Weather Center, I'm meteorologist Derek Height. Sunshine mixed with clouds at times today, with a slight chance of thunderstorms. Daytime highs approaching 89. Westerly winds 8 to 15 miles an hour. Partly cloudy skies again tonight. Lows dip down to about 59. Daytime highs approaching 87. Tomorrow, sunshine mixed with clouds at times. Currently, it's 59 degrees.
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7: So pleased to be joined by Michael Earls. I can't wait for you to know more about him and his story. So he is a tech geek. I'm going to call him that. I don't know if he likes that terminology, but he's an engineer and he's worked all over the world, places like Singapore and India and Dubai, and oh yeah, in the United States too. And he's had some really interesting jobs and been on the front lines, really, of cutting edge technology when it comes to things with IT, etc., and across the board. And I love what his website says about his books, because he's written three brilliant books. Three books on direction, clarity, and the human side of technology. Now, I just told you, he's all about technology, but he's concerned about the human side. So he's written Finding Direction in the Age of AI, Wired for Purpose, and my new favorite, The Digital Compass. And all of them bring you, I think, to the point in your mind where you're embracing technology, and I think AI too, but where is the human side of all of this? Where are we as humans? And plus, he's a kid from Ohio who almost drowned on a sailboat, which was my fantasy to be on an 18-foot Hobie Cat somewhere in Aruba. He did it, and he did it with his stepdad, and luckily they survived, so you're going to hear about that harrowing tale. Michael, thanks so much for coming on.
8: Hey, I appreciate that. Thank you so much. That was an incredible introduction. He made me laugh because I kept thinking, like, oh my God, that 18-foot Hobie Cat. Those were memories that I will not forget, and you're right. I used to travel the world. People would ask me, what did I do for a living? And I'm like, I traveled. And they're like, why? IT brought me everywhere. And that was the best thing about IT and the whole outside sales world, of just learning the different cultures, learning what's around me, and bringing a little bit of me, you know, that little human side of me with it, was always fun. So thank you so much.
7: Nice. And we'll get into that. How did you first get into technology in the first place? I mean, like, what you, I said the kid from Ohio. What was it that pulled you in that direction decades ago?
8: Yeah, so the story most people don't know, I was working at a hospital. I was a lab technician, so I used to draw blood for a living. My stepdad's a physician, and he's a techie physician. And what I mean by that is this guy can read a book and memorize that book. One day he says, you know what? I need my own EMR. EMR is electronic medical record. So he starts writing his own. Like, how? How can this guy go see patients and write code at the same time? He's just brilliant. But he's got an engineering background. So the electrical engineering crossover really works with the body, on how the body works, and, you know, I call it the yin and yang, but he might not call it that. But that's just how things work. And then he started that whole kind of technology trend in the house. But before that, I was always that little tinker guy. So I would tinker around, play with things, take computers apart. I didn't know what I was doing, but I'm a hands-on person. So I always like to use my hands to learn and to play. And then he kind of enabled me to do a little bit more. And then I ran into an old friend of mine. So I was working in the hospital, going to school for nursing, and it was right around 2000. I know it sounds kind of long ago, but my buddy said to me, he goes, man, you got to leave nursing and come work for me. Come work at my startup. And I'm like, what's a startup? What are we doing? And he's like, Cisco routers, internet. And I'm like, sounds so exciting. And then from there, I went and took a couple classes, some certification classes on Microsoft, on Cisco, which is the networking gear. You know, everybody knows Microsoft, so not like like the Windows operating system for servers. So I started kind of learning those things and trying to figure out where my niche was. You know, I've always learned you spend half your life at work, you better enjoy it. And at that point, I fell in love with it. So I started working on his EMR, building that up, but then I transitioned over to work for this company called VipreLink, and they renamed it to Darwin Networks. And it was a startup in the 2000, and it was all about deploying wireless. So you think wireless today is everywhere. It wasn't back then. And I'm not talking about cell phone wireless. I'm talking about like computer wireless, like wireless systems. And we did this whole point-to-point technology. And I was learning about routing. I was learning about how to interconnect components together, networking technologies and routers and firewalls. And I actually learned how to make cables. So you think like the old cables and putting these ends on them. Oh, such tedious work that I'm like, people get paid to do this? So then you think, these data centers today have thousands of people doing that.
7: Right.
8: I'm doing it like one-offs, you know, when we're starting to deploy this stuff. And then it got so crazy that we were growing as fast as possible. We were trying to grow and be in 50 states in like 180 days.
7: Wow.
8: And I'm climbing towers. I wasn't tower certified, but I'm climbing up a 200-foot tower, helping him mount equipment on the wall, helping mount equipment down in the basement. I'm like, I didn't know what I was doing. But I think the key here is I was willing to use my hands. I was willing to jump in and learn. And I said yes to everything. Sure, I'll go do that. Sure, I'll go do that. Why? Because I wanted to learn. And that's how I got started. Yes, we lost our funding. I had to transition out. But it was like the best time of my life. It's a fast-paced environment. It was just, we're spending money like crazy. And I learned so much in that short amount of time, which was about 2 years, that it was so much. And then I loved it. That's what really got me going. I love nursing. I love the patient care aspect, but technology and that two different worlds. You know, they both use my hands, but I think the other difference was is that my passion just wasn't there. And passion for technology and how fast it changes was. And that's what really got me hooked at that time. You know, that hook, line, and sinker, and I haven't looked back.
7: And what's so interesting is, and there's a lesson for people out there, is you weren't afraid to take the leap because you really did like nursing. Hey, steady job. Maybe you work your way up. Things look good. Stepdad is helping you, all that kind of stuff. And then you take a big leap, right? Because you're a tinkerer, so you take a big leap. And you said it. You're spending money like crazy, and eventually, poof, that's out. So now you're out of a job and have to find a job. But because you're a learner and you have all those skills, you have the kind of skills people want. So the lesson is, if you're curious and you learn, you can land on your feet, right?
8: Yeah, exactly. I think that's the biggest thing is be curious, be adventure, you know? Don't be boring. I always say, be curious, don't be boring, and keep that mantra of learning.
7: Right.
8: And I think that's what people lose out on. They forget about that. And I learned so much at that point that has really pushed my career forward. Sometimes backwards, but that happens. From there, I went and worked at a hospital for a couple years, and I was like, hey, I'm going to go from being a customer to moving to be a vendor. And that means like a person that is a consultant. And then I was able to do that. And I worked for this great company out of Chicago called Nexum. And I met an incredible mentor there, a guy named Fraser Davison, who taught me how to be me. You know, taught me that people want to listen and people want to be curious and people want to hear you speak. It took me a long time to figure that out. And he kind of brought that out of me, is that be a technology evangelist, talk and bring your experiences. And then, I've worked at the top companies in the world, Cisco, HP, NetApp, Microsoft, F5, these top huge companies. But I've also worked for the small companies, you know, the ones that have 10 employees.
7: More on the technology world with Michael Earls on the flip side.
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0: What was it like navigating that?
1: The first thing, and I probably shouldn't say this out loud, is but there was a difference in smell. Something that I'll not forget is just in the States, we've got running water, we've got sewers. They don't have that. You talk about a very poor nation, in terms of the
0: Infrastructure, they
1: infrastructure. Yeah, thank you.
0: don't.
1: That's what I was looking for, infrastructure. And once Britain left, some of that infrastructure just kind of stayed stagnant. And but people just live with that. They don't care. That's just what they're used to. And then but one thing I learned was the people were incredible. Is that I got to go to three different offices in three different states. I was in Chennai, Coimbatore, and Bangalore. And the people were engaging, friendly, very smart. But one thing I learned is they're very young too, is that their education system is really focused on driving technology as down to kind of grade school level, and teaching them relevant technology, teaching them not just the Queen's English, but America's English, and kind of forcing that into them. And that's how they learn. That's how they're brought up. But I also learned there's hundreds of them everywhere. There are more people I've never seen in my life, in India. And then, I was craving one night. I was reading the menu and it said, oh, it was pasta with a cream sauce with fresh mozzarella. And I'm like, oh God, fresh mozzarella sounded so good. I'm a foodie. And you can't eat that. You have to eat everything that's cooked. So you can eat bananas if you want fruit, but everything else has to be washed just because parasites and, because they don't have central water, a lot of these buildings will have like little water towers on them, and that's the water for the building. And so I learned so much about one culture. Our culture is way different than ours. Space, and then just technology, just how infused technology was in them without having that huge infrastructure that we have, which is so crazy. And then, I spent a week there in three different cities, and then I was also so Dubai is a whole different story. So, infrastructure heavy, technology heavy. You can eat and drink anything over there, and then you go to Singapore, it's the same story. You can eat and drink anything over there. Infrastructure is incredible, and the one thing I loved about Singapore when I was flying over, I looked out the window. I've never seen so many cargo ships in my life. I mean, if you rich like watch Crazy Rich Asians, you're like, oh my gosh, it's really true over there.
0: Oh yeah. I know too.
1: And it's
0: You
1: just
0: see all those. Yeah. It's insane.
1: it's so insane. And then I've never seen, so I went from like, because I was in London and Paris before I went to India, and the infrastructure, the language barrier, and then you go to India, and then you go to Singapore, and it always reminds me of the first time I traveled international for work. I was working for that company out of Chicago, Nexum, and a guy, my boss, says to me, "What languages do you speak?" I'm like, "English." He goes, "Good. You got a passport?" I'm like, "Yeah." He goes, "You're going to Belgium tomorrow." I'm like, "For what?" "Just to go make sure things are done." I'm like, "But I don't speak Dutch." He goes, "You don't need to speak Dutch." So the first thing I ever learned was English and IT is everywhere. IT native language is English, regardless of where you work.
0: And any it's Spain anywhere, right? It's
1: Anywhere, yes,
0: yeah.
1: which is insane.
0: When you think about it, because you think about all the different languages, why wouldn't that be in another language? But if it's the universal language,
1: The universal
0: then
1: language.
0: you're in IT in America or somewhere else. You can call or talk to other people and you're on the same page, especially with a global company.
1: Yeah, exactly. And that was like this huge light bulb that went off. I'm like, oh, wow, I didn't know that. So then, you know, I started traveling so much internationally. I started covering Eurasia and I spent a lot of time over there. And then I started covering US and Asia. And then, we had some products coming out of China. And it's like, hey, I need to talk to those guys. They at least had a translator, a guy that would translate Mandarin into English. But majority of the folks I speak to is just native English. It might be broken English, but it's native English, especially around IT. A router and a router is about the same thing. So it works. But that was the exciting thing about, you know, I'd say being curious is like I said, I never said no. Actually, I did say no one time when they asked me to go to China. I said, nah, I'm okay. Outside of that, I went every trip I possibly could go on. And I learned as much as I possibly can everywhere I went.
0: Coming up next with Michael Earls, we talk about a blended family after divorce and dealing with caretaking at a very young age of a brother almost killed in a car accident. That's next here on the show.
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8: From the Platte Valley Bank Weather Center, I'm meteorologist Derek Height. Sunshine mixed with clouds at times today, with a slight chance of thunderstorms. Daytime highs approaching 89, westerly winds 8 to 15 miles an hour. Partly cloudy skies again tonight, lows dip down to about 59. Daytime highs approaching 87. Tomorrow, sunshine mixed with clouds at times. Right now, 57.

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1: We're back with Michael Earls. Michael, you talked about the male influences in your life. Your father died a few years ago, but what did he teach you?
2: He taught me the value and the beauty of flowers. So if you look at my house, I've got flowers everywhere. I just love flowers. And then I've got orchids all over my house. My house is filled with some type of plant. He started teaching me how to make bread. How that's supposed to feel, what kind of flour to use, and then, you know, how to do something with my hands. And so I always look and I go, one taught me about caring and loving flowers, the other one taught me about flour. And then those kind of tie in hand to hand, but that's how I fell in love with both worlds. And
1: right.
2: It's really me at that point. And then, you know, my father-in-law, which is a funny story, is that he taught me something totally different. My dad was hands-on, touch-feel kind of guy. My stepdad is a bookworm. He could read something and teach me. And my father-in-law was like a man's man. You know, he's the guy that's, you know, walking around in a white t-shirt and jeans and work boots. You know, he did excavation. So it's a different a man image for me, is that, you know, my dad was very soft-spoken. My stepdad's very, you know, knowledgeable engineer. And then I got this guy down here going, you know, have you ever used a chainsaw before? No, I don't know how to start a chainsaw, you know? I'm like, okay. So I had these incredible influences in my life. And the craziest thing when I think about it, different a man image for me, is that, you know, my dad was very soft-spoken. My stepdad's very, you know, knowledgeable engineer. And then I got this guy down here going, you know, have you ever used a chainsaw before? No, I don't know how to start a chainsaw, you know? I'm like, okay. So I had these incredible influences in my life. And the craziest thing when I think about it, they never gave me a speech. You know, they didn't say, you got to do it this way. It was, I'm going to teach you, watch me, learn, and use your hands. And that was the incredible piece, is that it's all about learning and doing and using your hands to do all those little things.
1: Right, learning and doing. All right, we could talk about this all day long.
2: I know we could.
1: You got to give us a short version of this, though, because I even set this up. I said I would love to be on an 18-foot Hobie Cat, because I learned how to sail when I was a little girl on a sunfish. But there you are with a Hobie Cat with your stepdad, just the two of you. You're in Aruba. The buildings are tiny. And what happens?
2: Oh, you know, I'm going to give this short one, but he read a book one day. We're in Florida. You talking about your little stunt, sunfish, little sail. I think that's what it was. But he says, I want to learn how to sail. We're in Destin, Florida. He finds this little book. He reads it and goes, I know how to sail now. So we went out on that little stunt, starfish, whatever it is, a little small boats. We sailed a little bit. And, you know, we love vacationing in Aruba. We're in Aruba one day and he goes, let's go sail. And I go, okay, let's go sail. So we get up, re-rent this boat, and all they had was an 18-foot Hobie Cat. And he's like, we can do it. I go, yeah, we can do this. We go out, we come right off the beach, perfect, no issues. We're like, oh yeah, we know what we're doing. You know, we're so confident we know what we're doing, and start zigzagging, going up and down. And then all of a sudden, I was like, I want to get that spinnaker out. So that's that front sail. We had the mast up, and when I want to get that spinnaker up, and I started getting it out of the bag, get it up, and it came out. It was beautiful. We're just cruising along. And then he says to me, you know, in his kind of engineering way, doctor way, you know, if we don't get the mast rope out of the rudder, we're going to flip. And I'm thinking, that's not my job. My job is like, I'm manning the lines. I'm at the spinnaker. Your job's the main mast and the rudder. Well, it was all tied up. As soon as he said that, we did a whole complete flip.
1: Oh.
2: I've like you're holding on, like, what is there to hold on to?
1: Nothing.
2: And I, nothing. And I landed on the mast line, which is like a metal line.
1: Oh.
2: Oh. And I'm thinking, like, I'm touching my leg. I'm going, am I bleeding? What's going on here? And then so we're like, okay, let's be calm. We both got life vests on. So we said, let's flip it. Oh, yeah, we're confident. Let's go ahead and flip that thing back. And we're holding on, and we decide to flip it. We flipped it into the wind. So what does that mean is the wind's pushing at it while we're trying to flip it back. So in Aruba, there are always 20 to 40 mile an hour winds, and we're pushing a sail against a 20 mile an hour wind.
1: Oh.
2: We finally get it over. We're exhausted. And you know what we forgot to do? Yeah. We forgot to get the mast line out of the rudder. And what does this thing do? It just
1: flips.
2: Takes off. Oh, no, it just takes off.
1: Oh, it took off because you didn't do those lines. Yeah.
2: The mast is up. The
1: The 20 mile
2: down,
1: hour,
2: and we just take off. And we're not on the boat.
1: Oh.
2: We're holding on for dear life. And we keep going further and further out. And, you know, when you look, you think, like, how many miles out was I? You know, if I look it back in my memory, you know, was it 3? Was it 5? I don't know. But I can tell you the buildings are, like, this big. And normally they should be, you know, gigantic.
1: Bigger. Yeah.
2: Bigger. You're like, oh, my gosh, where are we? And we had to make an executive decision because we couldn't put each other back on. We were so tired. We could, like, we're strong, but we couldn't put ourselves up. And he said, let it go. And I wrote a story about that because it's the hardest thing in life to do is to let go. And, you know, I looked down and I go, holy, the moment I let go, and he's pulling me saying, let go. Cause I didn't want to let go. I'm like, no way, I'm not letting go of this thing. And that thing takes off even further. And then eventually flips. They found this thing at about 10 miles out. And, you know, what do? We're stuck in the middle of the ocean. Let's say 5 miles out. We have to swim back.
1: Right.
2: And he's an Olympic swimmer, missed the Olympics by like hundreds of a second. Okay, he's a little older now. His stroke's the butterfly. My stroke is doggy paddle. And we're trying to swim back with our life vest on and doing this and this. And then eventually we get close enough that in Aruba at the time, there was a certain area for jet skis. They're trying to keep that traffic down. And we found some Americans not paying attention to the rules. They ended up picking us up on the jet ski and drove us in. And then we went and we told the people we rented the boat from, and they're like, but you did so good. You flipped the boat back over. And then we're like, yeah, the boat's out there somewhere. And they're like, who's watching us? Oh, she went on, break. Well, who's supposed to watch us? Yeah, that's a great question. We don't know. So then they went, jumped on those jet skis, found the boat about 10 miles out, brought it in.
1: Wow.
2: And, you know, the best part is my wife. So I'm walking back with my stepdad, and we run into my wife and my mother. And, in between there, my wife saying to my mother, I think something's wrong. They've been gone way too long. I'm like, and they didn't believe our story at first. You know, they're like, oh, okay, it's a fishtail. Y'all didn't flip that. There's nothing wrong. And like, we're beat. You know, we're worn out, beat up. And I turn around, I go, look at my bruise. I had this bruise like this big. It covered my whole thigh because that's the part that hit the mast. And she goes, right. Oh my gosh, you weren't kidding. We're like, no. Then we walked back to the rental company and did some paperwork, but we're like, this is true. This is like one of those moments in life that, you know, how often do you get to flip a boat? How often do you get to bring it back? And then how often do you say, let it go?
1: Right. Wow. What a story. What an incredible story.
2: Oh, my gosh.
1: We just have a few minutes left.
2: Yeah.
1: And I wanted to talk about, you've got the digital compass, Wired for Purpose, Finding Direction in the Age of AI. Your family has to be very proud of that. Published author 3 times around. I mentioned this at the top. When people read these books, and your latest is the Digital Compass, people can go to michaelearls.com and you can find all this information out there and grab these books up. What do you want them to know?
2: You know, what I want them to know is find a way to be human first. I talk about direction. I talk about your North Star. I talk about being lost. And I think the biggest thing that comes out of it is we lose that human interaction, that that human element, because we're so enticed into this digital world. And that digital world is your phone, your computer, your, you know, all your social medias. We forget there's other people out there around us. And that's what I want them to remember is bring back that human side, the emotions, the intelligence, the connections. Be connective again. You know, enjoy the coffee, enjoy the wine moments, go do a wine flight, go be with people again. And that's what I want them to remember.
1: Perfect place to end this. Michael Earls, thank you so much for coming on.
3: 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Back next week with another inspiring story.
0: Thank you for joining us for another awesome episode of Amazing Americans. Be sure to join us right here at the same time next week for more great stories on Amazing Americans.
4: 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I just want to warn you, traffic is tough out there.
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10: ABC News, I'm Chuck Sievertson. Total deaths in the flood disaster in Nepal and Tibet on the border with China are at least 750, with over 3,000 others missing, including some Americans, say the official updates. ABC's Lionel Moise.
11: Heavy fog and monsoon downpours are hampering rescue efforts, at times temporarily grounding rescue helicopters. Aerial video showing the widespread destruction. Homes and buildings now buried under mud. Families remain gathered at relief centers, hoping to learn the fate of their loved ones.
10: Haiti, jungle. At the Vatican, Pope Leo today offering a prayer in Latin to the flood victims and their families. The National Park Service says flash flooding forced air evacuations of more than 4 dozen people from the Grand Canyon. President Trump says a new deal with Venezuela over developing its oil reserves will lower gasoline prices. This morning, Delcy Rodriguez, interim president of Venezuela, said her nation retains ownership and sovereignty over its resources. This is ABC News. Repeating this safety heads up from ABC's Jim Ryan.
12: Parents might want to check the serial number. Child car seat maker Britax is recalling more than 114,000 seats, acknowledging that a screw in the carrying handle can come loose, raising the risk of injuries to children.
10: We get more economic data on jobs from the government this week, including the surveys on hiring for August. Wall Street and the Federal Reserve will also be looking at reports on the number of available jobs and private sector hiring, says ABC's Dave Packer.
13: Investors will also be watching the latest manufacturing and services data for signs whether the economy is speeding up or slowing down. And Thursday, Broadcom reports earnings. After NVIDIA last week, Broadcom will give us another indication of whether businesses are continuing to spend heavily on AI infrastructure.
10: It's Sunday, August 30th. On this day in 1963, the Hotline Communications Link between Washington and Moscow went into operation. Chuck Sievertson, ABC News.
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20: From the Platte Valley Bank Weather Center, I'm meteorologist Derek Height. Sunshine mixed with clouds at times today, with a slight chance of thunderstorms. Daytime highs approaching 89, westerly winds 8 to 15 miles an hour. Partly cloudy skies again tonight, lows dip down to about 59. Daytime highs approaching 87. Tomorrow, sunshine mixed with clouds at times. Currently, it's 59 degrees.
21: And we have partly cloudy skies this morning. The wind now from the east at 5. Our relative humidity stands at 89%. And the barometer is rising now at 29.97. Again, 59 here at KNEB. The high temperature in Scottsbluff yesterday reached up to 94 degrees. The average high for this date is 86. The record high for today recorded in both 1985 and tied in 1990 was 102 degrees. The average low at 54, the record low 37. That 37 degrees recorded in 1964. Sun sets this evening at 7:31. And sunrise tomorrow is at 6:19. Yesterday, the peak wind from the southwest during a passing thunderstorm was 62 miles an hour and 27 hundredths inch of precipitation, just over a quarter inch recorded at the Scottsbluff County Airport in the last 24 hours. This morning, Nebraska temperatures include at Alliance 57 degrees, Chadron at 58, in Kimball, 67, Sydney at 58, North Platte reports 62, and in McCook, 66. Valentine now 62, and Broken Bow 63, and Grand Island at 72. Other regional temperatures this morning. Now in Casper, 62, Douglas at 66, and in Rock Springs, 56 degrees, Laramie at 55. In Cheyenne, 63, Pine Bluffs at 61, Torrington now at 57. Again here in Scotts Bluff, the barometric pressure is on the rise from 29.97. Our humidity now at 89%. East winds at 5. A partly cloudy sky, 59 degrees here at KNEB. Hey!
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21: It's 7 minutes past 7, 59 degrees at KNEB. And time for a look at this morning's news headlines. Yesterday afternoon, about 4 o'clock, a severe thunderstorm warning was issued for parts of western Nebraska Panhandle, including Banner, Scottsbluff, and southeastern Sioux counties. That severe thunderstorm was located near Steagall just before 4 o'clock. And was moving to the east at 45 miles an hour. Heavy rainfall occurred in Gearing in result of that thunderstorm that resulted in some street flooding reported. No major damage to facilities of the streets was reported. However, there was a report of two persons having been near a lightning strike at the Scottsbluff National Monument. There was a reported transport to the hospital for their evaluation. No further information has been released on their condition this morning. And the city of Gearing is informing residents that West U Street, from Five Rocks Road to the Common Grounds Dog Park, it has been closed for a water main replacement. That closure began on Friday and is expected to run through this afternoon. The Common Grounds Dog Park will remain accessible by using the canal road. Drivers and pedestrians are asked to use caution in the area and take an alternate route if available. The public's invited to attend tomorrow's special Scottsbluff City Council meeting to voice support, opposition, criticism, or other feedback relating to the proposed fiscal year 26-27 budget. City Manager Kevin Spencer says the city's proposed budget reflects efforts to cut costs while preparing for major capital expenses. Spencer says staff reviewed spending across departments and proposed reductions where possible because of economic uncertainty. However, expenditures are expected to exceed projected revenues, meaning the city will again draw down cash reserves. He says this year's spending is being driven in large part by the proposed Aquatic Center, while some 2026 projects came in below budget because of supply chain delays, vacant positions, and conservative departmental spending. Troopers and investigators with the Nebraska State Patrol found methamphetamine and cocaine after a traffic stop last week in Cherry County. On a Tuesday, August 18th, a trooper saw a Cadillac sedan speeding on Highway 83 near Valentine. During the ensuing traffic stop, the trooper became suspicious of criminal activity. The Valentine Police Department canine detected the odor of a controlled substance in the vehicle. A search of the vehicle revealed over 100 grams of suspected methamphetamine. The driver, 57-year-old James Zacher of Oakland, California, was arrested for possession of methamphetamine with possession and intent to deliver. He was taken to the Cherry County Jail in Valentine. Investigators went on to obtain a search warrant for the motel room where Zacher had been staying. The State Patrol investigators and officers from the Valentine Police Department searched the room and found over 5 pounds of suspected methamphetamine and 17 grams of cocaine along with some drug paraphernalia. And the Crawford area citizens are reminded that the American Veterans Traveling Tribute, Traveling Vietnam Wall, and Cost of Freedom Tribute will be on display for the public in Crawford from September 9th through the 12th, remembering and respecting our veterans for the selfless sacrifices they've made is one of the greatest responsibilities as citizens of the state and nation. That was said by Crawford Serving Humanity's president, Roger Campbell. We owe a tremendous debt of gratitude to the men and women who've made the ultimate sacrifice in the name of freedom. The American Veterans Traveling Tribute offers Nebraska, alongside Nebraska veterans, the chance to pay their respects to our nation's fallen warriors and gain a deeper appreciation for all those who've answered the call to service. The American Veterans Traveling Tribute has confirmed the location as 1005 First Street in Crawford. The 80% replica wall will be utilized, standing 8 feet tall. The tribute is 360 feet long and includes the Cost of Freedom tribute, which honors all of our other major wars and conflicts such as World War I, World War II, Korea, Desert Storm, Somalia, 9/11, Iraq, and Afghanistan. KNB News Time is 7:13.
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21: 59 degrees here at KNEB, now at 714. Wetland water conditions throughout the rainwater basin currently are better than last year, but still variable across the state, according to the Nebraska Game and Parks Commission. Many of the wetlands in the basin have dense stands of annual plants, which will provide good food for waterfowl, but make the water more difficult for hunters to see. Hunters should do some scouting ahead of the teal season opener. Some wetland pumping or surface water delivery is planned before the teal opener. Additional areas may be pumped before the regular duck season. The wetland condition and pumping plans information will be updated throughout the duck season, generally weekly, and the updates will be posted at outdoornebraska.gov. The conditions reported were observed by biologists on the ground on August 26th. Waterfowl hunting in Nebraska begins with early teal season on September 5th through the 13th in both the high plains and low plains zones. In addition to providing places to hunt waterfowl, wetlands are pumped when needed to provide habitat for migrating waterfowl and other water birds, and to provide areas for people to observe wildlife. And troopers from around the state will be connecting with Nebraskans in communities large and small to spread the message of safe driving for the upcoming Husker football season with the second edition of the Husker Game Ball Relay. Last year, our first Husker Game Ball Relay was a huge hit across Nebraska, said Colonel Brian Waugh. Our troopers brought to Game Ball over to a dozen communities, visiting schools, practices, high school football games, and teaming up with our local public safety partners. This year, we're glad to do another relay for even more Nebraskans to get in on the fun and prep for a safe Husker football season. The Game Ball Relay kicked off Thursday at Memorial Stadium in Lincoln with Trooper Brett, the voice of Husker Radio Traffic Reports, starting the ball on its journey across the state. The ball will be featured at the Nebraska State Patrol booth at the Nebraska State Fair before making its way further west and then eventually back east before troopers deliver it to Memorial Stadium for the Huskers' opener against Ohio on Saturday, September 5th. While this is a fun event for our troopers and fans across Nebraska, it comes with an important message, said Colonel Waugh. Travel safely on your way to Lincoln for Husker games this season. Always drive sober. Put your phone down, watch your speed, and buckle up. Let's make the drive to the game uneventful so we can all enjoy the action on the field this season. The Nebraska State Fair is seeing strong interest in youth livestock shows with more animals, more exhibitors, and the same focus on 4-H. Fair Board Chairman Boyd Strope says the fair has added vendor space and more shopping options, but livestock remains at the heart of the fair. We're running out of space for livestock, record numbers, added space in the concourse for vendors, more shopping than you'd ever want, more than ever before, so I'm looking forward to it. Nebraska 4-H Livestock Superintendent Brandy Schultz says entries are up 11% this year, including more than 100 additional beef entries and more than 40 new exhibitors. She said it's very exciting. It happened that way across the board at all the barns. They're engaging with animal science, and we're glad they chose to exhibit at the state fair. The weekend at the fair brought weed, tree, and insect identification contest, a culinary challenge, and a fashion show. Strope says the commitment to youth never wavered, and livestock shows culminate Sunday evening with the selection of the grand champion. And a tour highlighting the importance of grazing annual forages will be held in Cheyenne County on September 10th. The event will be held at 9 a.m. Thursday at the intersection of County Road 115 and County Road 8 South.

0: displaying how he's utilizing annual forages as part of his grazing program during the drought. The field tour will focus on how annual forages can be used as a grazing resource in a cropping system, complementing perennial pasture and crop residue. Attendees will have the opportunity to observe grazing and hear firsthand how the Nargis family utilizes annual forages. Tyson will share different experiences he's had, what has worked and what hasn't, and the opportunities he's considering going forward. Nebraska Extension educator Aaron Berger will discuss key things to consider when grazing annual forages during the drought and the risk that different crops can present, including nitrate poisoning. The opportunity to utilize windrow grazing, strip grazing, and virtual fence as an option for increasing harvest efficiency will be discussed as well. Nebraska Grazing Lands Coalition's Jack Arterburn will discuss cost-share grant opportunities available to help producers try out annual forages on their own operations. That event in Sydney is hosted in partnership between Nebraska Grazing Lands Coalition and Nebraska Extension. And that is a look at this morning's news headlines from KNEB. It's now 7:21.
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0: Still holding at that 59 degrees here in Scotts Bluff. Time for a look at this morning's sports report. Justin Evans has added to his preseason accolades last week as he was a second-team preseason All-American selection by The Athletic. It marks the second honor for the senior center as he was on the Remington Trophy watch list earlier this month. Evans returns as one of the team leaders for the Huskers this fall, as the East Orange, New Jersey native has 31 career starts at Nebraska and has logged 38 career appearances as a Husker. He leads an experienced Husker offensive line. Last season, he started all 13 games at center. That paving the way for Emmett Johnson to earn first-team All-American honors. He started all 12 games at guard in 2024 and played in all 13 games, including 5 starts as a redshirt freshman in 2023. Evans and the Huskers open the season against Ohio on Saturday, September 5th. A couple NFL preseason football games played yesterday. And the final, the Bears defeated the Titans 24-15. And another preseason action, the Lions down the Colts. That final, Lions 25, the Colts 16. Checking our broadcast schedule here on KNEB today. NCAA college volleyball action with Nebraska playing Texas, and a game being played in Las Vegas, Nevada. Our broadcast here on KNEB begins at 12:30 this afternoon. Again, Nebraska playing Texas from Las Vegas. Major League Baseball takes the air on KOLT AM 690 at 11 o'clock this morning. The Colorado Rockies playing at the Braves, KOLT, 11 o'clock this morning. And that is a look at this morning's sports report from KNEB. It's now 7:24.
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2: From the feeding frenzy of wiper on western Nebraska reservoirs to the rush of blue-winged teal over the Playa Lakes, when it happens outdoors, folks, we're going to talk about it right here on Outdoor Nebraska. Hello, everybody, and welcome in. I'm Hershey of your Nebraska Game and Parks, and I get to serve as your guide on our adventures into Nebraska's great outdoors. Well, hard to believe it, but the state fair is here and a whole bunch of fun things happening. We know that it's not too far and we'll be talking about fall instead of summer, but we're going to stick to it. We're going to take a look into the fish here in Nebraska, and particularly the fish that swim in the tank there at the state fairgrounds in the Nebraska Game and Parks into the Nebraska building. And we look into the harvest information program and the upcoming wing shooting seasons that start arriving in days. In fact, folks, the countdown's on. Just days away from the glorious 1st of September, and that to certain hunters means a lot of different things. Maybe it's archery deer, upland prairie grouse, maybe dove season, maybe, well, the teal season just a few days after, and all that good stuff. But it's time to start planning if you haven't already done that. And that includes hunter education, so if you need to knock that out, get to huntsafenebraska.org, and you'll be able to track down nearby classes and options and opportunities as well. Today in the back half of the show, we talk to the top hunt planner as we ready ourselves for the opening days ahead. But first, we get to spend a bit more time on the water and talking about the things that swim underneath it at our state fair fish tank. And we're going to do it with our very own Brad Eifert, District Fisheries Manager. How are you doing today, Brad?
3: I'm doing great, Hershey. Thanks for having me on the show today.
2: Well, I appreciate you taking the time. I know there's never a dull moment for you in your job being a District Fisheries Manager, but it seems to be extra busy because as we roll into the state fair, you guys are doing a little extra work beyond just being a biologist. Have you been attending the fair either through the job or on your own outside of that for many, many years now?
3: I have. You know, I don't have a lot of memories of the fair as a child. I must have been neglected as a child. My parents didn't take me there too often, but I've worked with this agency long enough that I've experienced the state fair back in Lincoln, back in the day when it was back there, and since it's moved to Grand Island, I've been involved with the aquarium here now since about 2014. So most of my memories from the fair all revolve around the aquarium and the fish and that type of thing.
2: And that's one of the biggest draws. I know even staff, me included, we can't hardly pass by the aquariums without kind of slowing down the pace and looking to see what we can see and what kind of unique fish you guys have snuck in there. But for those that haven't seen the new setup, describe the fish tank at the state fair that we'll see this year.
3: The new tank we got, it's about a 30 feet long, 6 feet wide, about 4.5 feet deep, which totals to be about 6,000 gallons of water when it's full. Yeah, it's totally self-contained. It has a full filtration system, and it also has a chiller on it so we can cool the water down and make it comfortable for fish while they're staying in it. It's been a real popular exhibit at the Grand Island State Fair.
2: Oh, it has been. Now, I remember the aquarium we had at Lincoln and how tough it was to keep that glass from fogging up and the condensation on there. Not doesn't seem to be near the issue at Grand Island with the new fish tank and all that. But the question that I get, and I'm sure you answered 100 times and will again 100 more times during this year's state fair, is where do you get the fish? Now, I always tell people they're your house during the off season, but
3: right.
2: Kind of walk us through that. How do you guys track down these Nebraska fish to get them into the state fair tank?
3: It's kind of a process, and you're right. Probably the number one question we get at the state fair each year is where do the fish come from? Followed by the number two question, where do the fish go after the fair? And, you know, all the fish that we put in that tank, with the exception of the trout, they come from our hatchery system, but all the rest of them are coming from the wild and are swimming around in your local lakes and ponds just days up to the fair. And so what we'll do 4 or 5 days before the fair is we'll start going out with our electrofishing boat and collecting fish that way. And we get most of them out of either Johnson Lake out by Lexington or the Interstate 80 lakes around the Grand Island area.
2: Oh, what are the chances they're going to have a rock bass this year?
3: Well, it's generally pretty good.
2: Okay, good.
3: We try to get one in there every year, but they like to hide out. They don't hang out and display themselves as well as some of the other fish.
2: Well, I like
3: to try to get one for you.
2: Oh, I appreciate it. I consider them the fish of 5,000 casts because they never bite my hook by any means. So you said the most common question is where do you get the fish? Second most common is where do you put them after the fair?
3: Right.
2: I got to assume, though, that people don't understand sometimes once the fair opens, those fish, it's a fish-eat-fish world, Brad. You know that. Do you ever have to add a few extra fish in there because some of those big predator fish like flatheads or some others enjoy some of their neighbors a little bit too much?
3: Yeah, we do see a little bit of predation from some of them bigger fish, but, you know, we feed them quite a few minnows during the fair, and so, you know, for the most part, those bigger fish tend to get along during their two-week stay there in that aquarium, and we don't see too many mortalities, but we always get a few.
2: I can believe that. And the third most common question I have is, can Hershey make a cast or two into that tank during the state fair this year?
3: Yeah, we get that question a lot, too, if people want to try to fish in there. And they're more than welcome to come fish them out after the fair is over and help me get them all out.
2: That's there you go. You might have a line of volunteers. Well, Brad, our time's up. I appreciate the opportunity to talk to you and catch up with you. And looking forward to seeing you at the state fair again this year.
3: Yep, we look forward to seeing everybody come on out this week for the 11-day run we have there.
2: All right, folks. Hunters in particular, you've got decisions to make. We hear about your choices when Outdoor Nebraska continues.
0: This year has been the largest wildfire season on record in Nebraska, with nearly 1 million acres burned and countless lives forever changed. 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
2: Welcome back, everyone, to Outdoor Nebraska. I'm still Hershey. As we approach the glorious 1st of September, hunters have choices to make, especially those that are going to be chasing migratory birds. To help steer us right, we sit down with one of the hippest wildlife biologists in the entire agency, one John McKinney, Waterfowl Program Manager. How are you doing today, John?
4: I'm doing good. Thanks for having me on.
2: Well, I appreciate you spending time with us. I know it's a fun time of the year. A lot of things going on. A lot of things will be roaring and ripping and roaring and doing all that stuff here in the days to come. But we've got to talk a little bit about two things in particular: the upcoming teal season, which is a special season for a special species of duck, and we'll have to get a little hip, a harvest information program. So let's first start off with the dates for teal season, then we'll get into some more of the details. When does our early teal season begin this year, John?
4: Yeah, it's coming up here. So our early teal season will be September 5th through the 13th, and so it's going to be a 9-day season this year.
2: And that's statewide, right?
4: Yes, that's correct. So we do have two zones, and in some years where the breeding population is above 4.7 million, we can have a 16-day teal season in the low plains, but this year that population fell below that number, and so it's going to be a 9-day season statewide.
2: Gotcha. And I know we're not alone in experiencing drought. Hopefully things change here in the years to come, but still a unique opportunity. And I often get asked, why do we have this special teal-only waterfowl season?
4: There's three main species of teal. We have blue wings, green wings, and then cinnamon teal. But particularly blue wings, they're early migrators. Their migration's mostly driven by the photo periods of daylight, but temperature can play a role as well. And so they migrate fairly early. And so to give mid-latitude and some northern states a chance to be able to harvest those birds, we've developed an early teal season to be able to get hunters out there and have a chance at harvesting those, particularly blue wings, which aren't as abundant come regular duck season. And so research has shown that harvest rates on teal are pretty low and that they can sustain this early teal season.
2: And like you said, a lot of these teal, especially blue wings, by the time our regular duck season opens up here in Nebraska, they might be in southern United States or even further south and just enjoying the really nice warm tropical weather in which they might winter. We probably have some duck hunters, I'm going to wait until it's cold and snowy and all that type of stuff. Why should hunters kind of, you know, give the teal season an opportunity?
4: Yeah, so it's an additional opportunity to get out earlier before the duck season. And, you know, I'd say myself, teal are pretty tasty. It's a good chance to get out in the marsh earlier. you haven't been shooting your gun since the season prior, then it's a good way to get back in the swing of things. They can be pretty fast and come in pretty quick. They're good to eat, and the population can sustain an early till season. And you may not see blue wings in particular during the regular duck season, so it's a good opportunity to be able to target till.
2: Nice. So wonderful, unique thing we have here in Nebraska. Now, for any of our migratory birds here in the state of Nebraska, whether it's dove, teal, regular duck season, goose season, whatever, you need to have a Harvest Information Program number, or what we oftentimes call HIP, John. Tell us a little bit about that number and what it does for the research and keeping tabs on the populations.
4: Yeah, anyone who hunts migratory birds in Nebraska needs to register for HIP. And so that's residents, unless you're under 16, you got to register for the Harvest Information Program. And then all non-residents, and that's even non-residents who may have registered in their state, they still have to register in Nebraska. And so you can do that through your customer profile on our website. And so what this does is, and we ask questions about how many you harvested in the prior season, and then that allows the Fish and Wildlife Service to break down those hunters into different harvest strata and then be able to send them surveys. And that's really important because that information we get back on the surveys allows us to estimate species-specific harvest. And so we can generate harvest estimates for species in the U.S. by sending those subset of those hunters who registered for HIP harvest surveys. So it's really critical for us to be able to monitor harvest long-term and be able to, in addition to banding data, be able to get an idea of what kind of impact harvest is having on populations.
2: And here in Nebraska, when you register for your HIP number, your Harvest Information Program number, which is free online, outdoornebraska.gov, just to click the buy a permit, you might have an option. If you are going to hunt during the regular duck season, there's two harvest strategies or choices you can choose from. Tell us a little bit about that.
4: Yeah, so when you go to register for HIP, you'll be presented with an option essentially to choose one of two bag limits. You have tier one, which is six ducks per day with sex and species restrictions. Then there's the two-tier option, which is three ducks per day with no sex and species restrictions. And so you get to choose those. The important thing for early till season is these bag limits don't apply for early till season. It only applies for the regular duck season. It doesn't apply for goose season. And so even if you wanted to do the tier two, which is the three ducks per day with no species and sex restrictions, you can still choose that but heading into early till season, but still shoot your six till. So again, those bag limits only apply to a regular duck season. And so the idea with the tier two option of only three ducks per day was to try to get more hunters into waterfowl hunting, as we're losing hunters pretty drastically. And we've identified that waterfowl ID and complex regulations as being a barrier to entry into waterfowl hunting.
2: There you go. And folks, we're one of the few states that offers that opportunity right now. More looking into something like that along the way. Well, John, I appreciate the time. The insight is most helpful, and we've got a choice to make.
4: Yeah, thanks for having me on.
2: All right, folks, it's always a great time to be outside. 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
6: ABC News, I'm Chuck Severton. Total deaths in the flood disaster in Nepal and Tibet on the border with China are at least 750, with over 3,000 others missing, including some Americans, say the official updates. ABC's Lionel Moise.
7: Heavy fog and monsoon downpours are hampering rescue efforts, at times temporarily grounding rescue helicopters. Aerial video showing the widespread destruction. Homes and buildings now buried under mud. Families remain gathered at relief centers, hoping to learn the fate of their loved ones.
6: At the Vatican, Pope Leo today offering a prayer in Latin to the flood victims and their families. The National Park Service says flash flooding forced air evacuations of more than four dozen people from the Grand Canyon. President Trump says a new deal with Venezuela over developing its oil reserves will lower gasoline prices. This morning, Delcy Rodriguez, interim president of Venezuela, said her nation retains ownership and sovereignty over its resources. This is ABC News. Repeating this safety heads up from ABC's Jim Ryan.
8: Parents might want to check the serial number. Child car seat maker Britax is recalling more than 114,000 seats, acknowledging that a screw in the carrying handle can come loose, raising the risk of injuries to children.
6: We get more economic data on jobs from the government this week, including the surveys on hiring for August. Wall Street and the Federal Reserve will also be looking at reports on the number of available jobs and private sector hiring. This is ABC's Dave Packer.
9: Investors will also be watching the latest manufacturing and services data for signs whether the economy is speeding up or slowing down. And Thursday, Broadcom reports earnings. After NVIDIA last week, Broadcom will give us another indication of whether businesses are continuing to spend heavily on AI infrastructure.
6: It's Sunday, August 30th. On this day in 1963, the Hotline Communications Link between Washington and Moscow went into operation. Chuck Sievertson, ABC News.
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16: From the Platte Valley Bank Weather Center, I'm meteorologist Derek Height. Sunshine mixed with clouds at times today, with a slight chance of thunderstorms. Daytime highs approaching 89. Westerly winds 8 to 15 miles an hour. Partly cloudy skies again tonight. Lows dip down to about 59. Daytime highs approaching 87. Tomorrow, sunshine mixed with clouds at times. Currently 63.
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18: 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Coming up next, the news with Mike Slater.
19: Thanks, Bill. Here's what's happening this week in America. Don't leave your shift early. Not a terrorist attack. Sandusky seeking a retrial. And no more Pro Bowl. That's all coming up. Then Bill's going to be here with your message of the day. But first, remember back in March, a plane slammed into a Port Authority fire truck on the runway at LaGuardia Airport. It killed two pilots. Well, the FAA is looking at allegations that two air traffic controllers left an hour early. The two pilots were killed. 39 people were sent to the hospital. Sean Duffy, our transportation secretary, said the vast majority of air traffic controllers are great patriots. They show up for work, complete their full shift, and come back and do it all again. But when a small percentage of individuals take advantage of the American taxpayer, unfairly add additional work to their fellow controllers, and impact the airspace, we have no choice but to act. We will not tolerate fraud, and we will be taking appropriate action to hold folks accountable and prevent unlawful practices from disrupting the traveling public. There were two air traffic controllers at the time of the crash. One was doing the job of two people, and another was coordinating a different emergency at that time. We are coming up on the 25th anniversary of the September 11th terrorist attack. The Canadian Broadcasting Corporation sent a memo to its reporters and editors telling them to not refer to 9/11 as a terrorist attack. The memo said, do not refer to the September 11th attacks as terrorist attacks. Okay, so how should it be reported? The hijackings led to passenger jet crashes in Washington, Pennsylvania, and Manhattan. Passenger jet crashes. This memo came from Bassem Boshra, who's from Egypt. He's the senior director of journalistic standards and public trust at the Canadian Broadcasting Corporation. Jerry Sandusky, the former Penn State assistant football coach who was convicted of sexually assaulting boys for more than a decade, he's going back to court because an accuser is expected to recant his testimony. Sandusky's now 82. He's been serving a multiple decades-long prison sentence. He was convicted back in 2012. Well, an accuser known as Victim 10, who testified at Sandusky's trial, is now telling the court that Sandusky did not abuse him. He said prosecutors coached him in order to steer his testimony and reframe his allegations. He said throughout the pretrial process, he was told that trauma may have fragmented his memory, and it's okay to affirm details you may not recall. The Pro Bowl is no more. Players stopped doing anything in the Pro Bowl game. And then in 2023, they switched to a flag football format, but that was even more embarrassing for everybody. So they decided to scrap it entirely. They'll still pick Pro Bowl teams, but there won't be any more game. I'm Mike Slater from the podcast Politics by Faith. Bill O'Reilly has your message of the day. Next.
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20: Time now for the O'Reilly Update message of the day. I'm thinking about the situation in Iran, as I often do, because it is hurting our country. Apparently, the Iranian president, a secular guy, not a mullah, who represents the civilian government, and a parliamentary leader, also a secular guy, want to end the conflict with the United States because it's destroying Iran's economy. Is that true? Impossible to verify. What I do know is that these two men say anything publicly about ending the war, their lives will be in danger. Here are the facts. Inflation in Iran, 90%. Their money is worth nothing. 1 million jobs have been lost there. The Persians are beginning to starve. And that's the U.S. strategy. Make it impossible for the Iranian society to even function. That's why President Trump is waiting. Meantime, the fanatics in Tehran are offering a $10 million bounty to kill Barron Trump. Is that a good strategy? I don't believe so. Now, I don't understand how anybody in the world can have any sympathy for the zealots in Tehran. But some do. I'm Bill O'Reilly. I approve the message by writing it. You can reach me, Bill at BillO'Reilly.com, Bill at BillO'Reilly.com, name in town if you wish to opine. Now let's go to the mail. Larry Walker's here of Vista, Arizona. Hey, Bill, keep up the good fight. One thing our conflict with Iran does, it proves to the world how unstable and evil that country's leadership really is. If you don't know that by now, I mean, come on. Going on, what, 30, 40 years? Orlando, New Brunfels, Texas, in the Hill Country. Completely disagree with you, Bill, on President Trump not being able to do anything. Of course he will. By executive order, he can still get quite a bit done. If they lose the midterms, the executive orders will not be permanent, but he can get stuff done. It'll be diminished because every executive order he signs will be challenged immediately in the courts. And then he's going to have to spend a lot of time fending off impeachments and all this other nonsense. Not what you want. Not what you want. KJ Rush, Williamsburg, Virginia, it seems to me, words and actions of the DSA, the socialists, clearly fall under the definitions of sedition, subversion, and major treason. No. You have a right to be a socialist or campaign as a socialist, and that's a First Amendment right. So that's just the way it is. Henry, I wouldn't be so confident that most folks understand what's at stake in the Democratic-Republican brawl. I'm not confident in anything. My job is to inform. Okay? If the folks don't understand what's happening, it's on them. Not my fault. I can't be any more clear than I am. I can't do any more than I'm doing. If they don't get it, they don't get it. And maybe 50% don't get it. 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
20: Now the O'Reilly Update brings you something you might not know. 96 years ago, a baby boy was born in Scotland. By his 30th birthday, he will be known around the world for his portrayal of the fictional British spy, James Bond. Here is the story of Sean Connery. Born August 25th, 1930 in Edinburgh, young Sean was raised in very humble conditions. His mother was a cleaning woman. His father drove a truck. At the age of 16, Connery joined the Royal Navy, but was quickly discharged on medical grounds because he suffered nervous ulcers. For pocket change, young Sean began acting in local theaters. He soon landed some major roles in Oxford and London. Connery was then cast in the movies as Secret Agent James Bond, a popular character created by British novelist Ian Fleming. The first film, Dr. No, debuted in October 1962.
3: I admire your luck, Mr.
4: Bond. James Bond.
20: The movie was a huge hit all over the world. Connery portrayed Bond six more times. He retired the tuxedo in 1983. The Scot remained one of the most popular actors in the world for another 40 years. He appeared in Hollywood's biggest blockbusters, including The Untouchables, Hunt for Red October, Indiana Jones, and The Rock. For his contribution to British culture, Sean Connery was knighted by Queen Elizabeth in the year 2000. Sir Sean retired from acting 10 years later. He died at his home in the Bahamas on Halloween 2020 at the age of 90. And here's something else you might not know. Despite his on-screen bravado, Connery felt insecure about one physical feature, a receding hairline. 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So whenever you see Sean Connery portraying James Bond, he is wearing a wig. 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
25: ABC News, I'm Chuck Sievertson. The flood disaster in Nepal and Tibet has killed at least 750 people, with over 3,000 others missing, including some Americans, say official updates. ABC's Britt Clenett in Bedur, Nepal.
26: Amid the catastrophe, a glimmer of hope. A 7-year-old girl dug out from under the rubble after rescuers heard her cries. Among the missing Americans is a group of pilgrims on a spiritual journey to Mount Kailash.
25: Flash flooding forced air evacuations of more than 4 dozen people from the Grand Canyon, says the National Park Service. The new deal between the U.S. and Venezuela over developing the latter's oil reserves won't have an impact on gasoline prices anytime soon, the experts say.
27: 3, 2, 1, ignition, and liftoff. Go Falcon Heavy and go Roman Space Telescope.
25: On its way to the stars, NASA's newest space telescope, the Nancy Grace Roman Space Telescope, on board a SpaceX rocket. This is ABC News. Reports on August hiring and the number of available jobs come out this week from the government. Stress City, Denise Rivera's engagement ring slipped off her finger and dropped to the bottom of the Hudson River at dinner at a Shoreline restaurant in Newburgh, New York.
28: I'm jumping up. My sister's like, I'm screaming, and she doesn't know what's going on. And she was like, what? I was like, my ring.
25: Lucky break. At the restaurant were members of the Hudson Valley Commercial Diving School. After dives failed to find the ring, members, including Christian Daugherty, used a bucket to scoop up mud from the river floor.
29: Luckily, it was only the second bucket. And we swirled it around, and it was just mud and garbage and trash. And when I started dumping the bucket out, I saw the ring right there.
28: I couldn't believe it when he showed me the ring. And I immediately put it on. I didn't care. It wasn't clean. I just put it right back on.
25: A happy ending. Rivera's invited all the divers to be guests at her upcoming wedding. Chuck Sievertson, ABC News.
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3: From the Platte Valley Bank Weather Center, I'm meteorologist Derek Height. Sunshine mixed with clouds at times today, with a slight chance of thunderstorms. Daytime highs approaching 89, westerly winds 8 to 15 miles an hour. Partly cloudy skies again tonight, lows dip down to about 59. Daytime highs approaching 87. Tomorrow, sunshine mixed with clouds at times. Currently, 63.
10: And it's time for Southern Gospel Opry. Good morning, everyone. This is Dale Brown, your host for the program. Got a great program today. A little bit later, we're going to be remembering Dolly Parton. And we want to be looking forward to that. Right now, let's get started with the Inspirations. They're singing this great song, "They Shall Walk With Me in White," the Inspirations.

Oh, isn't that a fun song? That's the Inspirations. They Shall Walk With Me in White. And good morning, everyone. Welcome to Southern Gospel Opry. Glad to have you along today. We're going to move along with a group called Face to Face. And the song's called I Can Hardly Wait.

0: That's a great song, a unique song. That's the Cathedrals. We also heard from Randy Travis. And we're going to take a break right now, but we have more to come right here on Southern Gospel Opry.
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That is such a great arrangement of that Bill and Gloria Gaither song, Because He Lives, sung for us this morning by the Booth Brothers. You're listening to Southern Gospel Opry, and speaking of brothers, let's go to another brothers group. This is the Gatlin Brothers.

0: Turning it on there, that's the Gaither Vocal Band from the God Bless America album. And we're going to take a break right now, but there's more to come right after these words.
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4: From the Platte Valley Bank Weather Center, I'm meteorologist Derek Height. Sunshine mixed with clouds at times today, with a slight chance of thunderstorms. Daytime highs approaching 89, westerly winds 8 to 15 miles an hour. Partly cloudy skies again tonight, lows dip down to about 59. Daytime highs approaching 87. Tomorrow, sunshine mixed with clouds at times. Right now, 66.

You're listening to Southern Gospel Opry on this Sunday morning. That was Dolly Parton. And, of course, she went home to be with Jesus this week at the age of 80. And I want to spend a little time now paying some tribute to her. We're going to play some more of her songs. Because her gospel roots run deeper than the Smoky Mountain holler she grew up in. Raised on front porch hymns, revival, tent singing, and the kind of faith that holds a family together even when money can't. Dolly carried that spirit into everything she ever wrote or sang. Her music may have traveled the world, but it never wandered far from the church house where she first lifted her voice. She blended joy, sorrow, humor, and hope with a sincerity that made even her biggest stages feel like home. Through decades of songwriting, philanthropy, and storytelling, Dolly showed that faith isn't just a Sunday thing. It's a way of living with generosity, grit, and grace. Her gospel influence shaped her career, her character, and her kindness. And for countless listeners, Dolly's songs became reminders that God's love reaches all the way from the mountains to the airwaves. And one of the songs that reflects her early mountain days is a song called Church in the Wildwood. This song echoes Dolly's simple country life in the simple country church, where faith was plain, heartfelt, and carried on the voices of family and neighbors.

0: Dolly's storytelling often wrestles with life's mysteries, just like this hymn, sung with Emmylou Harris and Linda Ronstadt. It shows that trusting God will make all things clear in His perfect time.
1: Tim.

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We're spending a little time today remembering Dolly Parton, who went on to be with Jesus this last week. And that song, Farther Along, is one of my favorites of hers. Dolly's warmth and compassion is mirrored in this next hymn, What a Friend We Have in Jesus. It shows comfort, reminding listeners that Jesus is a friend who walks with us through every valley.

0: a song that reflects the life of Dolly Parton. We're going to take our final break of the morning, but we do have a couple of songs yet to play on Southern Gospel Opry, and we'll be back after these words.
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Well, I expect that's what Dolly Parton is doing. That's the journeyman at the feet of Jesus. We're going to have Dolly Parton now close out our program, When the Roll is Called Up Yonder.

Well, I'm so glad you joined me today for Southern Gospel Opry and that you enjoyed our remembrance of Dolly Parton. She was a very, very special lady. Stay tuned for Red Steagall in the Cowboy Corner coming up next right here on KNEB 960. And listen, you have yourself a capital day. And remember, God loves you. He always has. He always will. Until next time, this is your host for Southern Gospel Opry, Dale Brown, saying so long.

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1: ABC News, I'm Chuck Sievertson. Americans are among the casualties and the over 3,000 missing in the flood disaster in Nepal and Tibet. At least 750 people are dead, say government officials. U.S. help has arrived in Nepal, says State Department spokesman Tommy Pigeot.
2: We have activated from the State Department $3.6 million in emergency humanitarian assistance. That includes up to 3 months of emergency food for up to 10,000 flood-affected households.
1: Flash flooding, forced air evacuations of more than four dozen people from the Grand Canyon today, says the National Park Service. Experts say President Trump's claim that the new oil development deal between the U.S. and Venezuela will lower gasoline prices won't be the case, at least for years. Blasting off on a five-year journey to peer at distant stars and galaxies.
3: Three, two, one, ignition, and liftoff. Go Falcon Heavy and go Roman Space Telescope.
1: This is ABC News. Snapshots in the job market come out from the government this week, including the surveys on hiring for August, says ABC's Dave Packer.
4: Wall Street and the Federal Reserve will be closely watching the latest jobs report due Friday. Investors are going to be watching for signs that the labor market is weakening or holding up as the Fed considers whether to raise interest rates again in September. Now, before that, we'll get several other clues about the job market, including the number of available jobs and private sector hiring.
1: A growing number of men are becoming midwives in the African country Lesotho to try to bring down its high rate of deaths around childbirth. A new way for college football to make money this season, corporate sponsorship patches are on uniforms for regular season games, says ABC's Elizabeth Schulze.
5: A new NCAA policy allows Division I teams to place up to two additional commercial logos on their uniforms and apparel, up to 4 square inches each, part of an effort to drive additional revenue.
1: Chuck Sievertson, ABC News.
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18: From the Platte Valley Bank Weather Center, I'm meteorologist Derek Height. Sunshine mixed with clouds at times today, with a slight chance of thunderstorms. Daytime highs approaching 89, westerly winds 8 to 15 miles an hour. Partly cloudy skies again tonight, lows dip down to about 59. Daytime highs approaching 87. Tomorrow, sunshine mixed with clouds at times. Right now, it's 72 degrees.
19: 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You'll enjoy his stories. So stay with us and ride with us through the rangelands of the West as we explore the life of the American cowboy through his poetry and his music. 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You'll learn all you want to know about the wonderful folks who bring you Cowboy Corner each and every week. Well, boys, before we visit with Craig, I want to play one of our songs called Wagon Tongue. And then I'll tell you all about riding with the wagon at the Haythorne Ranch. Jump in here and help me, boys. Here we go.

0: Wagon Tongue. I wrote that song laying on my back, listening to Don Edwards sing on a trail ride out on the Brazos River. I'm proud of it. You folks stay with us. We'll be right back with more of Cowboy Corner. Hang on. The horses that built a legacy are coming back to Guthrie, Texas. Join the legendary Return to the Ramuda Horse Sale at the historic 4-6 Ranch. 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The August-September issue of Cowboys and Indians magazine is on your newsstand right now. The cover story is Dream Team. Go behind the chutes and into the arena with America's bull riding A-team, the Arizona Ridge Riders. And going the extra miles, go inside the grueling sport of the ultra marathon and find out why more and more men and women are going to great lengths to test their physical and mental mettle. Wonder Women. From basketball to rodeo to mixed martial arts, these native female athletes are making history and making their mark on their respective sports. And the Open Range, learn where to catch a wave in Texas, discover idyllic acreage in Idaho, and explore fly fishing with the Awkward Angler. That's Cowboys and Indians magazine, bringing you the beauty, the grandeur, and the drama of the American West 6 times a year.
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0: This portion of Cowboy Corner is brought to you by our friends at the American Hat Company. Proud to be an American, proud to wear an American hat. You're listening to Cowboy Corner. I'm Red Steagall here in the bunkhouse with Buck and Badger and all the boys. My special guest and my dear friend, Mr. Craig Haythorne from Arthur, Nebraska, up in the Sandhills. Welcome, Craig.
6: Thank you, sir.
0: Glad to have you. You better have a cup of Badger's coffee before we get started, because it just makes him madder than a Dickens if you don't drink some of his coffee.
6: Really?
0: You'll try some of it? Are you that brave?
6: I don't know.
0: It's pretty good coffee. Craig, you have a tremendous heritage in the Sand Hills of Nebraska, and I want to start with that and kind of give us a background of where your family came from and how you got to the Sand Hills.
6: Well, my great-granddad homesteaded here in 1884, but he originally left England, was a stowaway on a ship. Had a girlfriend, and they were both like 14, 15 years old, and neither one of them's parents wanted them to get married, of course. So he got mad and got aboard a ship, and actually they were coming, as far as we can tell, close to the Galveston, Texas area.
0: Uh-huh.
6: And it was with the load of Hereford bulls that were coming from England. And when they were at sea 5 or 6 days, well, they found him. Well, it was too late then, so they let him come on to America. And when he got to the port and the bulls were unloaded and everything, then he went to work for the man that had bought the bulls in Texas. But mm-hmm. We have never, ever known the family or that name. But then he later came up the Texas Trail 4 times. And then the fourth time he stayed in Ogallala and bought a livery barn originally, and then moved to Arthur, Nebraska and homesteaded and day worked for several other ranches. And a lot of this country at that time was operated by some people named Yeast, which they later moved to Canada, and some of the original family are still in Canada.
0: Uh-huh.
6: But he was, they ran three wagons year-round, and my great-granddad was a wagon, one of the wagon bosses, and he took his wages in cows and calves, and that's basically how he got started.
0: You know, a lot of cowboys got started that way in the early days.
6: Yes, sir.
0: Instead of taking wages, they took livestock.
6: Right.
0: And when your granddad came along, did he have a brother? Your granddad have a brother?
6: Yes, sir. He had a brother, and that was Harry Jr.
0: Mm-hmm.
6: And when they put the North Platte River, which is right south of us, well, in the late 30s, they put this dam, Kingsley Dam. When they put it in, the two brothers used to operate as Haythorne brothers after mm-hmm. my great-granddad passed away. Well, when they put the dam in, and of course it flooded everything, and that was the original South Ranch, well, then they had to move out of there. Well, then my granddad and his brother had the first lawsuit with what they called Tri-County because they condemned all the land.
0: Mm-hmm.
6: Well, when they received that money, his brother took half the money, half the cattle, half the horses, and they moved everything in one drive, which would have been about 42 or 43 to east of North Platte, Nebraska, and that's when the two brothers split.
0: Mm-hmm.
6: There were no hard feelings. It was just a
0: sure
6: management decision.
0: Mm-hmm. And then your granddad operated the ranch that you live on.
6: Yes, sir.
0: And he made it grow.
6: Right.
0: And then your dad came along.
6: Right. And they, of course, he only had one son, which was my dad.
0: Right.
6: One child.
0: Mm-hmm.
6: And then he operated it. Actually, my granddad ran the South Ranch, and my dad ran the North two ranches for years. And then when I came home from college, I'd been home about a month, I guess. And I was mm-hmm. living at home with my parents, you know. And I was, excuse me, riding mm-hmm. a bunch of colts. And my granddad drove up there one day, and he always drove a Chrysler car. He had like... I think it was 38 or 39 of them in a row. Every other year he drove a Chrysler car. He ran windmills in it and everything.
0: My goodness.
6: And never, to my knowledge, it never stuck but once or twice that I ever knew of. But anyway, he always drove a Chrysler car. But he drove up and he got out and he handed me a checkbook. He said, "You just well move to the South Ranch and get started."
0: Oh, and you had just gotten out of college.
6: Yes, I'd just been out about a month, I guess.
0: Isn't that something? Where'd you go to school?
6: Texas Tech at Lubbock.
0: And you have a degree in animal science, I suppose?
6: Animal business. Rob Brown from Throckmorton, I guess, was probably a big promotional in me going to school there. Plus, they had a rodeo team, and I mm-hmm. got a scholarship there. So that's where I went to school.
0: And you had grown up on the ranch, so you were ready to take over.
6: Basically, that's all I ever wanted to do.
0: Uh-huh.
6: Red was come back home and ranch.
0: And I thought the world of your dad, Waldo. Let's talk about Waldo a little bit.
6: He was
0: a great guy, and I just loved him to death. And he was sure fond of those big horses, wasn't he?
6: Yes, sir, he was. He loved all aspects of ranching, and he loved people,
0: uh-huh.
6: my daddy.
0: Boy, did he ever.
6: he never had a bad day. Seemed like every day was a good one.
0: Yeah.
6: He loved people and he loved big horses.
0: He told me one time that he liked to feed with the horses because you didn't have to pour gasoline in them and they didn't get you stuck.
6: That's what he always said. He said never had any trouble starting one when it was cold.
0: Tell us how you feed with those horses. That's very interesting, and not very many people listening to us have ever seen that. Much less been around it.
6: Well, I don't know if I can explain it real well, Red. For years, we just fed with four horses.
0: Mm-hmm.
6: And for years, they fed what they called cabling, which you had a needle. A long needle was like about a 5/8 with a sharpened point on it. And you run it through a stack about three times and then hook three chains on it. And you actually turn the stack upside down onto your... Everybody called them hay sleds here, but mm-hmm. they actually weren't a sled. They had wheels on them, you know. But and then later years...

0: and you just pull up beside it, and then they got to where they would tilt the floors down to the ground. Mm-hmm. And then you put a cable or a you can do it with a chain too. Most people use chain anymore. You just go around your haystack. Now you can take half of it, you can take 2/3 of it, and you just go around the stack with your chain across your sled floor, and then hook your team on there. When you speak to your team, well, it just almost kind of pivots the hay onto your hay sled. And I very seldom ever drive my team. I just work them voice commands and say, get up. I can pull it 1 foot, 2 foot, or 6 foot. But we all work 6 horses abreast now. Uh-huh. And we actually only drive the 2 center horses. And then the swing horses and outside horses are actually hooked up with what they call a buck strap system. And you have a spacer pipe goes in between your swing horse and then your outside horse, and then a buck strap that comes from the outside britching of the horse next to him and across to the outside of his bit. So the jockey stick pulls him one way and pushes him the other way, and then the buck strap keeps him in line. And each horse is back a little bit, like your center horse. Well, then your swing horse would be a little behind him. Mm-hmm. And then your outside horse would be a little behind your swing horse. So when you go to get over, you never have a horse in front. They're right. Always to where you can turn around.
1: And so then you, of course, you don't have to worry about keeping somebody on that tractor to drive them, because you can drive those horses with your voice commands.
0: Right.
1: And then do you get up on top of the stack and pitch it off to the livestock?
0: They for years they pitched hay, but now 35, 40 years ago, they came up with a machine they call a hydro fork. It's basically like a backhoe, uh-huh, but it has a grab fork on the end of it, and it just has a little 10 horsepower Briggs & Stratton engine, and you start it, and you just flake that hay off with that grab fork.
1: Now, when I was a child and up in northwestern Iowa in the summer with my uncle, we always stacked hay, and we stacked it with a buck rake and a jayhawker. And do you still do that?
0: Well, we still sweep hay with buck rakes, and we have what they call a beaver slide stacker, where you push it up on the teeth, work a team on it, and it goes up the slide and then falls in the cage. You know,
1: mm-hmm, beaver slide. That's basically the same thing,
0: right,
1: that we did. Except we use a tractor. We didn't have horses. I wish we'd had horses.
0: I see.
1: But we had a tractor. But that's still a way of life that most people don't know even exists, Craig. And it's a very important part of ranching. Well, speaking of horses, I want to play a song by Dan Roberts now called The Yellow Stud. You want to hear it?
0: Yes, sir.

cowboy tried but couldn't ride the yellow outlaw stud. Well, he sold him to a rodeo, and it spread across the land. The legend of this yellow stud, he's the baddest of the bad. Then one day at Cheyenne, we knew it had to come. The best of all bronc riders, he drew that yellow stud.

0: stud lay still. And as all the cowboys gathered round him, I heard old Lyle Sankey say, "There'll never be another bronc, not like the one that died today." But out there on the prairie, there's a mare with Mustang blood, and a colt runs close beside her, a little yellow outlaw stud.
1: That's a great song, and Chris LeDoux song that Dan had recorded, and I just love it, and I play it quite a bit. But I play lots of songs about horses because I love horses so much.
2: Right.
1: And so those horses that he brought, was that the beginning of the horse operation on the Haythorn Ranch?
2: No, actually, I'm sure that would have been in the early 1900s, and they probably basically sold all those horses. And then the old adage for years was cattle help buy more land, and the horse operation actually paid the expenses.
1: Mm-hmm.
2: Of course, back then a lot of people worked horses. A workhorse was still, you know, in demand, and they sold a, you know, they'd work him a year and then sell the workhorses and pay expenses and start out with more horses, you know. And then my granddad and his brother, they were both rode bucking horses. So at one time they had a set of bucking horses also, and they'd buck them at times, and then they'd hay with them in the summertime. So they were kind of a dual-purpose horse.
1: Your dad said, too, that that horse could make you money hauling hay because you'd sell the finished horses and start off with some younger ones again in the fall.
2: Right. Yeah, he was... sometimes we got a little upset with him because he'd sell all our good horses, and we had to start over again.
1: Your dad was instrumental in the... quarter horse business.
2: Yes, sir.
1: Was he involved when they first started registering horses? Was he a judge at that time?
2: Probably a little later than that, Red, but of course he was a director for years. He also put, back in the 50s and 60s, they put on clinics. AQHA went around different parts of the United States and put on clinics, and he put on several of those clinics. And but my granddad supposedly had the first registered quarter horse in Nebraska.
1: Is that right?
2: In the early 40s.
1: Well, you folks stay with us. We'll be right back with more of Cowboy Corner and my special guest and my dear friend, Mr. Craig Haythorn, and we're going to talk more about horses. Hang on.
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3: You're listening to Cowboy Corner. I'm Red Steagall here in the bunkhouse with Buck and Badger and all the boys. My special guest, my special friend, Mr. Craig Haythorne. And we're talking about your dad and your granddad and horses. Now, your daddy was also a pretty well-renowned quarter horse judge. He knew quarter horses.
4: I'd say so, yes, sir. He probably judged every major quarter horse show in the United States, you know, from NCHA Futurity, Fort Worth, Houston, San Antonio, the Cow Palace, National Western in Denver. Probably 25 years he spent a lot of time judging for American Quarter Horse Association.
3: Now, did he start your horse operation that you carry on today, or did your granddad start that operation?
4: Actually, I would say they pretty much started it together, because my dad would have been, he'd have been in his 30s, and of course he roped at the time, and my granddad was still roping. He'd quit riding bucking horses, but he still roped. But they probably started it together, but my granddad was the one that went to Oklahoma and bought that first horse, and his name was Sport, which he was by Zanton.
3: Uh-huh.
4: But he bought the first quarter horse, and then probably in the early 50s, they went to Wagner's and bought a semi-load of mares. And then 3 or 4 years after that, they bought the old horse Eddie that came from Mason, Texas. And then that was kind of the basis, was Sport, and then the Wagner mares, and then the daughters out of Sport that crossed back on Eddie, and then it evolved through the years.
3: Now, how was Eddie bred? Where did he come from?
4: Eddie was, he came from the White family at Mason, Texas, but he was actually a 7/8 thoroughbred horse.
3: Mm-hmm.
4: But as you well know, a lot of the earlier quarter horses had a lot of thoroughbred in them, which my dad always said the only thing that heard a horse about thoroughbred just wasn't enough in there. But anyway, there's a story behind Eddie, too. He was an orphan. His mother died when he was a baby colt, and he was an orphan, and he never did grow very much. And he was a small horse, and back then was when they still, inspectors, you know, AQHA
3: sure.
4: inspectors went around. Well, they wanted to see a picture of Eddie as a working horse. Well, Mr. White apparently had some humor also, and in the winter he was a three-year-old, they had broke him to work with a big old white mule, and they'd caked with him all winter. So he sent that picture of old Eddie when he was a three-year-old and that white mule to the AQHA and said, yes, he is a working horse. But he later had NCHA cutting money, and then he sired several NCHA, AQHA champions, you know. But that was quite a story.
3: Now, how did you get the Hancock blood?
4: Well, Dad had dabbled with it some, and then, of course, when I went to college, I'd ridden some colts for an older gentleman at Happy, Texas. And he asked me one day, he said, would you buy a stud? And I said, well, we usually, you know, we'll buy a stud every now and then. So anyway, he took me over to look at this horse, and he was in a wheat field, and he was 14 years old, and there were only 14 registered colts out of him. They'd used him

0: to pack salt in the mountains, and they used him to doctor wheat cattle in the winter. But when I first drove up there, I thought, well, he's just a little old fat gray horse, you know. But I hung around there 30, 40 minutes and looked at him more, and I really liked the horse. After I finally got up to him, he was about 14.3. His ears were about 3 inches long, and he was so long you couldn't get the butt chain hooked in a trailer on him. And he weighed 1,350 pounds. And when you actually first looked at him, you just thought he was a little horse, but he wasn't. Well, I told Dad about him and called him on the phone, you know. He said, you better go look at some colts out of him. So I had to drive another 250 miles and go look at some colts out of him, and they were a whale of a set of colts and not out of a very good set of mares. So anyway, I wound up buying the stud and brought him home. Well, that was, the old horse's name was Happy Hancock.
1: Okay.
0: And he was a tremendous influence on our program, put a lot of size and bone. Fact is, most of his horses were 15-3, 16 hands. Mares were, none of them were short and thick like him, you know. They were all taller, big horses, but they were a tremendous influence in our program. We still have several granddaughters, but the old mares are all gone.
1: Sure.
0: And the sons are all gone.
1: But he sure has, he's made an influence in the arena also, because a lot of your horses have made good arena horses for roping cowboys.
0: Right. You know, the old Eddie horse, he wasn't a big horse, and he didn't get a lot of big horses or size. And when we influenced Happy Hancock, we increased our bone and size in our horses and still kept the cow and the ability in them.
1: Craig, I want you to promise me you'll come back and visit with us, because we got a lot more to talk about.
0: I hope so.
1: And you need to go talk to that cattle buyer that was calling a while ago.
0: So. I hope so.
1: You folks stay with us. We'll be right back with more of Cowboy Corner.
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4: Yes, here we go again. 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
1: 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Horses with a history,
2: brands with a background. You're listening to Cowboy Corner. I'm Red Steagall here in the bunkhouse with Jake and Badger and old Dan and Leon and all the rest of the boys. And I want to read you a poem that I wrote in 1989. And it kind of fits the Hathorne family. Because one of the great things about living in this country we call America is that we have the ability to individually own land and utilize it while we're here and pass it on to future generations. Craig Hathorne, who runs the Figure 4 Ranch in Nebraska in the Sand Hills, has that land's been in their family for at least five generations, and Craig carries it forward, and his boys are working for him now. So they'll all have a part of it. This is a poem called Born to This Land because it's essential. I've kicked up the hidden mesquite roots and rocks from the place where I spread out my bed. And I'm laying here under a sky full of stars with my hands folded up beneath my head. Tonight there's a terrible pain in my heart. Like a knife, it cuts jagged and deep. This evening the windmiller brought me the word that my granddaddy died in his sleep. So I saddled my gray horse and rode out to a hill where, when I was a youngster of nine, my grandfather said to me, "Son, this is ours. It's yours, your daddy's, and mine." He said my granddaddy settled here after the war at New Tanks where his house used to be. He wanted to cowboy and live in the West, come to Texas from East Tennessee. The longhorns were wild as a deer in them breaks. With a long rope, he caught him a few, and with the money he made from trailing them north, he proved up this homestead for you. When the railroad got closer, they built the first fence where the river runs through the east side. And when I was a button, they built these corrals, and that winter my granddaddy died. He said my father took over and bought up more range. With purebreds, he improved our stock. Windmills looked like they grew out of the ground, and the land got as hard as a rock. And during that dust bowl, we barely hung on. The wind tried to blow us away. But it seemed that the Lord took a liking to us. He kept turning up ways we could stay. As my daddy grew older, he gave me more rain. We had paid for most all of this land, and by the time he went on, I was running more cows, and your daddy was my right-hand man. His eyes got real cloudy. He took off in a trot, and I watched as he rode out of sight. And though I was a child, I knew I was special, and I'm feeling that same way tonight. 'Cause not many years later, my daddy was killed on a ship in the South China Sea. For 20-odd years now, we've made this ranch work. Two cowboys, my granddad and me. And now that he's gone, things are certain to change. And I reckon that's how it should be. But five generations have called this ranch home. And I promise it won't end with me. 'Cause I've got a little one home in a crib. And when he's old enough that he'll understand, from the top of this hill, I'll show him his ranch. 'Cause like me, he was born to this land. We're all born to this land. And it's up to us individually to keep it alive and healthy for future generations. Here's a great song by a great, great singer, the late, great Don Edwards. It's called The Cowboy Song.

0: Thank you, Don. One of the great songs of all time. And it's a modern cowboy song, but it says it all. And nobody sings it better than Don Edwards. I want to read a poem by a fellow who lived down in the hill country of Texas. His name was Carlos Ashley. And he wrote about the people he knew and the things that he saw when he was growing up, and they're real. Here's one called Old Edgar Martin. And he wrote this somewhere around 1908. I seen old Edgar Martin riding by just now. He's going up to Walker's to get that bald-faced cow. Funny feller, Edgar, sort of quiet and queer. Why, he's been riding by that way for nearly 20 years. I've known him when he was just a kid, a-living at his aunt's, a-wearing long-tailed hickory shirts without no boots nor pants. Sort of shied away from other kids, his folks was all that way, a-grazing off from all the herd just like a maverick stray. He growed up in these post-oak hills a-hunting fox and coon. Hell, I can hear his old hound now a-baying to the moon. While boy and dog come down this flat, there wasn't much town here then. Yeah, Edgar had a world arranged to run them varmints in. But my, this town has changed a sight. It ain't the same at all. They put in city waterworks and built a city hall, and Edgar changed a heap himself. He ain't quite understood that all the things he's honing for are gone, and gone for good. I reckon Edgar's 65, a little feeble, too. He never took to no one trade, ain't much that he can do, so he just rides around all day, a sort of living sigh, a lost and homeless look staring from his eye. He starts out at daylight for the hills when herds is coming down and helps the ranchers and the boys to punch their stuff through town. He hangs around the pen all day to watch them load the cars, and nights I've seen him on his porch just looking at the stars. He's picking up a little stuff for Big's meat market now, like going up to Walker's there to get that bald-faced cow. I noticed when he passed just now he didn't have no hound, so I guess I better settle up and help him into town. Carlos was a great, great chronicler of the people and the place where he lived, and I miss him dearly. He was a wonderful friend. You folks stay with us. We'll be right back with more Cowboy Corner. Well, we finally finished my autobiography. 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
0: 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Join us on RFD TV as we explore another trail somewhere west of Wall Street. Now, on October 23rd through the 25th, be sure you join us in Fort Worth, Texas, at the historic Stockyards for the 35th Annual Red Steagall Cowboy Gathering and Western Swing Festival. We're going to have a wonderful time. It's a great Western family weekend. So be sure you join us on October 23rd through the 25th at the Red Steagall Cowboy Gathering in the Fort Worth Stockyards. For a song of inspiration, I've chosen one by R.W. Hampton. It is no secret. I love this song. Here's R.W.

Thank you, R.W. Stuart Hamlin wrote that song, and it's just a marvelous song. Well, as my old daddy would say, we got this one saucered and blowed. It's time for us to ride on out of here. We got lots of work to do. Thanks for riding along with us. We hope we taught you something about the West, and especially about a ranching family named the Haythorns that you didn't know or hadn't heard of. 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Now, I want to give you something to think about till next week. Here's a Japanese proverb. It says, fall 7 times and stand up 8. Never stay all on the ground. You folks, be sure you join us next week, same time, same station, for another edition of Cowboy Corner. 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
1: ABC News, I'm Chuck Sievertson. Americans are among the over 3,000 missing in the Nepal and Tibet flood disaster. At least 750 people are dead, say government officials. U.S. help, including food, sanitation, shelter, water, has arrived in Nepal, says State Department spokesman Tommy Pigeot.
2: We have a disaster area response advisor actually on the ground right now in communication to see how best we can offer assistance.
1: Flash flooding forced air evacuations of more than four dozen people from the Grand Canyon, says the National Park Service. Experts say President Trump's claim that the new oil development deal between the U.S. and Venezuela will lower gasoline prices isn't likely. The country's oil is hard to refine, and its declining refining capacity will take years to upgrade, they say. Ontario Premier Doug Ford tells ABC News both the U.S. and Canada will suffer if the tariff war continues between the two countries.
3: We're the largest purchaser of vehicles in the entire world off the U.S.
1: This is ABC News. Forecasters expect triple-digit real field temps this week from Dallas to Des Moines, including Wichita and Kansas City and Chicago. Denise Rivera's engagement ring slipped off her finger and dropped to the bottom of the Hudson River at a dinner at a Shoreline restaurant in Newburgh, New York.
4: I'm jumping up. My sister's like, I'm screaming, and she doesn't know what's going on. And she was like, what? I was like, my ring.
1: Fortunately, at the restaurant were members of the Hudson Valley Commercial Diving School. Dives failed to locate the ring, so members, including Christian Daugherty, used a bucket to scoop up mud from the river floor.
5: Luckily, it was only the second bucket. And we swirled it around, and it was just mud and garbage and trash. And when I started dumping the bucket out, I saw the ring right there.
4: I couldn't believe it when he showed me the ring. And I immediately put it on. I didn't care. It wasn't clean. I just put it right back on.
1: Rivera's invited all the divers to be guests at her wedding. Chuck Sievertson, ABC News.
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14: From the Platte Valley Bank Weather Center, I'm meteorologist Derek Height. Sunshine mixed with clouds at times this afternoon with a slight chance of thunderstorms. High temperatures reach up to 89. Winds out of the west 10 to 15 miles an hour. Partly cloudy skies again tonight. Lows level off around 59. Daytime highs approaching 87. Tomorrow, sunshine mixed with clouds at times. Right now, it's 77 degrees.
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16: So pleased to be joined by Michael Earls. I can't wait for you to know more about him and his story. So he is a tech geek. I'm going to call him that. I don't know if he likes that terminology, but he's an engineer and he's worked all over the world, places like Singapore and India and Dubai, and oh yeah, in the United States too. And he's had some really interesting jobs and been on the front lines, really, of cutting edge technology when it comes to things with IT, etc., and across the board. And I love what his website says about his books, because he's written three brilliant books. Three books on direction, clarity, and the human side of technology. Now, I just told you, he's all about technology, but he's concerned about the human side. So he's written Finding Direction in the Age of AI, Wired for Purpose, and my new favorite, The Digital Compass. And all of them bring you, I think, to the point in your mind where you're embracing technology, and I think AI too, but where is the human side of all of this? Where are we as humans? And plus, he's a kid from Ohio who almost drowned on a sailboat, which is my fantasy, to be on an 18-foot Hobie Cat somewhere in Aruba. He did it, and he did it with his stepdad, and luckily they survived, so you're going to hear about that harrowing tale. Michael, thanks so much for coming on.
17: Hey, I appreciate that. Thank you so much. That was an incredible introduction. You made me laugh because I kept thinking, like, oh my God, that 18-foot Hobie Cat. Those were memories that I will not forget, and you're right. I used to travel the world. People would ask me, what did I do for a living? And I'm like, I traveled. And they're like, why? IT brought me everywhere. And that was the best thing about IT and the whole outside sales world, of just learning the different cultures, learning what's around me, and bringing a little bit of me, you know, that little human side of me with it, was always fun. So thank you so much.
16: Nice. And we'll get into that. How did you first get into technology in the first place? I mean, like, what you, I said, the kid from Ohio, what was it that pulled you in that direction decades ago?
17: Yeah, so the story most people don't know, I was working at a hospital. I was a lab technician, so I used to draw blood for a living. My stepdad's a physician. And he's a techie physician. And what I mean by that is, this guy can read a book and memorize that book. One day he says, you know what? I need my own EMR. EMR is electronic medical record. So he starts writing his own. Like, how? How can this guy go see patients and write code at the same time? He's just brilliant, but he's got an engineering background. So the electrical engineering crossover really works with the body, on how the body works. And, you know, I call it the yin and yang, but he might not call it that, but that's just how things work. And then he started that whole kind of technology trend in the house. But before that, I was always that little tinker guy. So I would tinker around, play with things, take computers apart. I didn't know what I was doing, but I'm a hands-on person, so I always like to use my hands to learn and to play. And then he kind of enabled me to do a little bit more. And then I ran into an old friend of mine. So I was working in the hospital, going to school for nursing, and it was right around 2000. I know it sounds kind of long ago, but my buddy said to me, he goes, man, you got to leave nursing and come work for me. Come work at my startup. And I'm like, what's a startup? What are we doing? And he's like, Cisco routers, internet. And I'm like, sounds so exciting. And then from there, I went and took a couple classes, some certification classes on Microsoft, on Cisco, which is the networking gear. You know, everybody knows Microsoft, so not like like the Windows operating system for servers. So I started kind of learning those things and trying to figure out where my niche was. You know, I've always learned you spend half your life at work, you better enjoy it. And at that point, I fell in love with it. So I started working on his EMR, building that up, but then I transitioned over to work for this company called Viperlink, and they renamed it to Darwin Networks. And it was a startup in the 2000, and it was all about deploying wireless. So you think wireless today is everywhere. It wasn't back then. And I'm not talking about cell phone wireless. I'm talking about like computer wireless, like wireless systems. And we did this whole point-to-point technology. And I was learning about routing. I was learning about how to interconnect components together, networking technologies and routers and firewalls. And I actually learned how to make cables. So you think like the old cables and putting these ends on them. Oh, such tedious work that I'm like, people get paid to do this? So then you think, these data centers today have thousands of people doing that.
16: Right.
17: I'm doing it like one-offs, you know, when we start to deploy this stuff. And then it got so crazy that we were growing as fast as possible. We were trying to grow and be in 50 states in like 180 days.
16: Wow.
17: And I'm climbing towers. I wasn't tower certified, but I'm climbing up a 200-foot tower, helping him mount equipment on the wall, helping mount equipment down in the basement. I'm like, I didn't know what I was doing. But I think the key here is I was willing to use my hands. I was willing to jump in and learn. And I said yes to everything. Sure, I'll go do that. Sure, I'll go do that. Why? Because I wanted to learn. And that's how I got started. Yes, we lost our funding. I had to transition out. But it was like the best time of my life. It's a fast-paced environment. It was just, we're spending money like crazy. And I learned so much in that short amount of time, which was about 2 years, that it was so much. And then I loved it. That's what really got me going. I love nursing. I love the patient care aspect, but technology and that, two different worlds. You know, they both use my hands, but I think the other difference was is that my passion just wasn't there. And passion for technology and how fast it changes was. And that's what really got me hooked at that time. You know, that hook, line, and sinker, and I haven't looked back.
16: And what's so interesting is, and there's a lesson for people out there, is you weren't afraid to take the leap because you really did like nursing. Hey, steady job. Maybe you work your way up. Things look good. Stepdad is helping you, all that kind of stuff. And then you take a big leap, right? Because you're a tinkerer. So you take a big leap and you said it. You're spending money like crazy. And eventually, poof, that's out. So now you're out of a job and have to find a job. But because you're a learner and you have all those skills, you have the kind of skills people want. So the lesson is, if you're curious and you learn, you can land on your feet, right?
17: Yeah, exactly. I think that's the biggest thing is be curious, be adventure, you know? Don't be boring. I always say, be curious, don't be boring, and keep that mantra of learning.
16: Right.
17: And I think that's what people lose out on. They forget about that. And I learned so much at that point that has really pushed my career forward, sometimes backwards, but that happens. From there, I went and worked at a hospital for a couple years, and I was like, hey, I'm going to go from being a customer to moving to be a vendor. And that means like a person that is a consultant. And then I was able to do that. And I worked for this great company out of Chicago called Nexum. And I met an incredible mentor there, a guy named Fraser Davison, who taught me how to be me. You know, taught me that people want to listen and people want to be curious and people want to hear you speak. Took me a long time to figure that out. And he kind of brought that out of me, is that be a technology evangelist, talk and bring your experiences. And then man, I've worked at the top companies in the world, Cisco, HP, NetApp, Microsoft, F5, these top huge companies, but I've also worked for the small companies, you know, the ones that have 10 employees.
16: More on the technology world with Michael Earls on the flip side.
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1: Friends, thanks so much for joining us for this conversation with Michael Earls, our special guest today, who has an incredible background in technology and how that all started is so fascinating. And we're going to take you down this road where Michael and I, where you get the human side of him, because that's the part of what he talks about in is the core of really his message, cloud, AI, and the human side of leadership, where authority lives when systems move faster than people running them, is what's there when you open up his website, which is michaelearls.com. And he's written three books, which is Finding Direction in the Age of AI, Wired for Purpose, and of course, The Digital Compass. So, Michael, you've worked all over the world where you've been in Singapore, India, Dubai, all those really, really interesting places and doing some really interesting things, no doubt. How many of the companies you work for, we heard, you know, the big companies you work for, but how many startups did you work for?
2: I've worked at six different startups. Three have crashed, three have sold, and one actually got me to India. So the company I worked for was based out of India, and not Indiana, India. And people are like, where are you going again? I'm like, India. Yeah, it's a 25 plus hour flight, you know, hour Chicago, 20 hours to Dubai. Spent some time in Dubai and then another about 5 hours to India. And the one thing I did not get to do when I was over there, which I wanted to do, was ride the train between cities. If you've ever seen the videos, people jump on the train, they're on top, they're hanging on to the

0: Dubai, and then another about 5 hours to India. And the one thing I did not get to do when I was over there, which I wanted to do, was ride the train between cities. If you've ever seen the videos, people jump on the train, they're on top, they're hanging on to the side, they're doing like this, and they're talking, and they're like, I wanted to go see that.
1: Right.
0: But they told me it's not safe. I'm like,
1: Right.
0: okay.
1: So you couldn't
0: So I
1: do it.
0: flew.
1: Yeah. So you the 24, 25 hours, what flight? So you get there, what's it like working with the
0: Oh,
1: people in any what was it like navigating that?
0: the first thing, and I probably shouldn't say this out loud, is but there was a difference in smell. Something that I'll not forget is just in the States, we've got running water, we've got sewers. They don't have that. You talk about a very poor nation, in terms of the
1: Infrastructure, they doesn't they don't
0: infrastructure. Yeah, thank you.
1: yeah.
0: That's what I was looking for, infrastructure. And once Britain left, some of that infrastructure just kind of stayed stagnant. And but people just live with that. They don't care. That's just what they're used to. And then but one thing I learned was the people were incredible. Is that I got to go to three different offices in three different states. I was in Chennai, Coimbatore, and Bangalore. And the people were engaging, friendly, very smart. But one thing I learned is they're very young too, is that their education system is really focused on driving technology as, down to kind of grade school level, and teaching them relevant technology, teaching them, not just the Queen's English, but America's English, and kind of forcing that into them. And that's how they learn. That's how they're brought up. But I also learned there's hundreds of them everywhere.
1: Right.
0: There are more people I've never seen in my life, in India. And then, I was craving one night. I was reading the menu and it said, oh, it was pasta with a cream sauce with fresh mozzarella. And I'm like, oh God, fresh mozzarella sounded so good. I'm a foodie. And you can't eat that. You have to eat everything that's cooked. So you can eat bananas if you want fruit, but everything else has to be washed just because parasites and, because they don't have central water, a lot of
1: Right.
0: these buildings will have like little water towers on them, and
1: Right.
0: that's the water for the building. And
1: Wow.
0: so I learned so much about one culture. Our culture is way different than ours.
1: Right.
0: Space and then just technology, just how infused technology was in them without having that huge infrastructure that we have,
1: Right.
0: which is so crazy. And then, I spent a week there in three different cities, and then I was also so Dubai is a whole different story. So, infrastructure heavy, technology heavy. You can eat and drink anything over there, and then you go to Singapore, it's the same story. You can eat and drink anything over there. Infrastructure is incredible, and the one thing I loved about Singapore when I was flying over, I looked out the window. I've never seen so many cargo ships in my life. I mean, if you rich like watch Crazy Rich Asians, you're like, oh my gosh, it's really true over there.
1: Right. Oh yeah.
0: Yeah,
1: I know too. Yeah.
0: and
1: You
0: it's just
1: see all those.
0: insane.
1: Yeah. It's insane.
0: It's so insane. And then I've never seen. So I went from like, because I was in London and Paris before I went to India, and the infrastructure, the language barrier, and then you go to India, and then you go to Singapore, and it always reminds me of the first time I traveled international for work. I was working for that company out of Chicago, Nexum, and a guy, my boss, says to me, "What languages do you speak?" I'm like, "English." He goes, "Good. You got a passport?" I'm like, "Yeah." He goes, "You're going to Belgium tomorrow." I'm like, "For what?" "Just to go make sure things are done." I'm like, "But I don't speak." Dutch. He goes, "You don't need to speak Dutch." So the first thing I ever learned was English.

0: IT is everywhere. IT native language is English, regardless of
1: Wow.
0: where you work.
1: Right. And any it's Spain anywhere, right? It's
0: Anywhere, yes,
1: yeah.
0: which is insane.
1: Right. When you think about it, because you think about all the different languages, why wouldn't that be in another language? But if it's the universal language,
0: The universal
1: then you're in IT in America or somewhere else. You can call or talk to other people and you're on the same page, especially with a global company.
0: Yeah, exactly. And that was like this huge light bulb that went off. I'm like, oh wow, I didn't know that. So then, I started traveling so much internationally. I started covering Eurasia and I spent a lot of time over there. And then I started covering US and Asia. And then we had some products coming out of China, and it's like, hey, I need to talk to those guys. They at least had a translator, a guy that would translate a Mandarin into English. But majority of the folks I speak to is just native English. It might be broken English, but it's native English, especially around IT.
1: Right.
0: A router and a router is about the same thing, so it works. But that was the exciting thing about, I'd say being curious is like I said, I never said no. Actually, I did say no one time when they asked me to go to China. I said, nah, I'm okay. Outside of that, I went every trip I possibly could go on. And I learned as much as I possibly can everywhere I went.
1: Coming up next with Michael Earls, we talk about a blended family after divorce and dealing with caretaking at a very young age of a brother almost killed in a car accident. That's next here on the show.
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11: From the Platte Valley Bank Weather Center, I'm meteorologist Derek Height. Sunshine mixed with clouds at times this afternoon with a slight chance of thunderstorms. High temperatures reach up to 89. Winds out of the west, 10 to 15 miles an hour. Partly cloudy skies again tonight. Lows level off around 59. Daytime highs approaching 87. Tomorrow, sunshine mixed with clouds at times. Currently, 79.
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1: Technology evangelist Michael Earls joins us. He's the author of three books. We're talking about family life, and the family suffers through a divorce. What was that like for you?
0: Divorce is always miserable. And, I was about fourth grade, my father was a traveling sales guy, sold insurance. He always would joke around his little black book, and my mom would have other things to say about it, but he would tell me that little black book was around pay phones, where you can get coffee, little things like radio stations, things you take for granted nowadays.
1: Right.
0: And, I set one radio and my Sirius and it goes everywhere with me. And, at that time they got, kind of a heated divorce. We always joke as a family that, my mom, it was like the old cartoon. So my mom would take, my dad had these paintings he loved. My mom took a couple of them and just smashed them over his head. And he's like, "Oh, you want that painting? Bam!" And you're like, "Oh my gosh." And my mom's Italian, so she's got that, fire underneath her blood, or in her blood, I should say. And my dad's Irish and he's always been very calm. And he would just calmly take that painting off, throw it away, pick up all the glass. And, as a kid, you're sitting on the steps watching that and you're going, "Oh my gosh, is that how things are supposed to be?" And then, things kind of transition when you get a little bit older. And parents finally got divorced. My dad found a girlfriend he lived with. She had a son and he kind of spent a little more time there. And my mom got remarried. But in between then, my brother actually had a head injury. So my brother had an accident. He was a passenger in a car. We were all heading to a soccer game, indoor soccer game. And there wasn't enough room in the car. So there was already five people in the car. I said, "I'll wait for the next car." And I know. So my brother wasn't driving. He was in the passenger seat. There was three guys in the back, the driver, my brother, and three other guys. And then another buddy of ours picked me up. We were heading to go play indoor soccer, and they never showed up. And we couldn't figure out what was going on. And you think of, there was no cell phones back then.
1: Yeah.
0: How do people actually know what's going on? And we get a call at this place called the Sports Mall that there was an accident, and they're all at the local university. And so we're all like freaked out. We don't know what to do. So we leave. We start heading that way. My mom tells a story from a little different angle, which is she's walking outside, taking a walk with the dog. There's an ambulance that goes by. It's a busy street. She likes to say a little blessing over the ambulance, not knowing her son was in that ambulance. And then she got the call a little bit later. We all met at the hospital, and the driver was okay. He had some nerve damage in his arm. The three people in the back, one went out the back window, the two stayed in. And then my brother, they're not sure if he went out the passenger window or the windshield. So what happened was the guy was screwing around in the car, slammed on his brakes. The car flipped forward three times and he was ejected out. and then kind of broke. If you look at him, he's got this dent on the side of his head. But my brother was supposed to die three times. He is. So the story with him is that he was in a coma for months, and then they slowly kind of brought him out. And, you know, he had tubes all over everything, because what happens is when that brain swells, it can't go anywhere.
1: Right.
0: Skull doesn't change. And so they have to drain all that fluids out. But, you know, you think the amazing thing is you look at it and go, one, I wasn't in that car. Two, somehow everybody heard about it. You know, when you think of the old telephone game, we had so many students. I was a freshman in high school when this happened. He was a sophomore.
1: Mm.
0: I have an older sister. She was a senior in high school. And then all of a sudden you're like, how did all these friends know about this accident? They're all at the hospital. Long months of our life. And at that point, you know, if I fast forward a little bit, is that the doctors told my mother my brother would he wouldn't grow, he wouldn't scale, he would be this. And they gave her a book and says, here's what he's going to be capable of doing. And that's it. Anything outside of that, no. And she's, you know, a strong woman. She says, hell no, he's going to be doing more than that. So once we finally got him home, I had to teach him how to do all those things again. Eat, brush his teeth, wash his hair, you know, things that you're not, you know, I'm a 15-year-old guy having to teach my older brother who's 16, 17, how to do all those things again.
1: Wow. You
0: know, how to go to the bathroom, how to clean yourself up. And you're like, oh my gosh. Now there's some in-between stories around that.
1: Right.
0: And I think the funniest story was he was put into this assistant living place. I was supposed to teach him those things. We ended up pulling him out, because all he learned how to do was make toast and cereal. And there was a movie at the time called Strange Brew. You probably don't remember. It was like a bunch of Canadians.
1: No, I remember it. Yeah.
0: Yeah. They were trying to get free beer, and he watched that all day long. And I'm like,
1: oh, wow.
0: And that's all he spoke. He didn't know anything else. That's how he spoke. Everything was in, you know, like free beer, and, you know, it's still a memory of mine.
1: Right.
0: So we pulled him out and worked with them. He's married, has a stepson, has a good job. Now, there are things that happen with him is that his memory is not the best. Short-term memory. He does have some health issues. But if you look at what he should have been versus what he is, you know, it's the power of one, prayer, and then two, it's ambition and saying, I'm not going to live with that. We're going to do something different.
1: Wow.
0: And that was my mother pushing that always in us, is that you can do better. You can be better.
1: Wow.
0: And that kind of transitioned into we found my stepdad. And my stepdad's at a doctor. We were looking for a doctor that says who's not going to put him in that box. He was divorced. He has some kids by his ex-wife. And they just hit it off. And he's been amazing. You know, it's like my dad was kind of down here a little bit, spending too much time with his ex-wife or his girlfriend and her son, why my stepdad was trying to get in. And, you know, me being in the middle, I describe it as, yes, I had a brother, but the real male in the house outside of the stepdad is that somebody had to figure out how do we actually get those things to work, which is, mom's got another man in the house, got sisters, and I'm going to have to be that kind of translator in between to help make things work. You know, still establish relationship with my father and keep that going, establish a new relationship with my stepfather, and making sure that, you know, there's equal playtime. There's a real relationship driven approach on both those sides.
1: Right.
0: That wasn't easy.
1: But it worked.
0: A lot of fights. Yeah.
1: Yeah. Yeah. But it worked. Wow. And thank goodness for your mother not listening to take this booklet and this is all he can do. Because of all of you, he and himself, he went way beyond that, which is tremendous.
0: It is.
1: Right?
0: It is just, it's amazing when you think about that. And I always describe it as my whole world changed because of that. My high school career wasn't the way it was. You know, my high school life, my college life was a little bit different. But at the same time, I wouldn't be who I am. I wouldn't be me because those things infused how I am.
1: Right.
0: And, you know, we all have hardships. And some of us, you know, live in that misery. And, you know, I'm on the other side of the world. I'm one of those guys that's always, you know, half full, never half empty. And the world's my oasis. So I always look at that and they go, I got to make the best of this.
1: As we continue our conversation with Michael Earls, our guest this week on the show, learning from three different men, the value in that, and a freaky accident in Aruba.
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1: We're back with Michael Earls. Michael, you talked about the male influences in your life. Your father died a few years ago, but what did he teach you?
0: He taught me the value and the beauty of flowers. So if you look at my house, I've got flowers everywhere. I just love flowers. And then I've got orchids all over my house. My house is filled with some type of plant. He started teaching me how to make bread. How that's supposed to feel, what kind of flour to use, and then, you know, how to do something with my hands. And so I always look and I go, one taught me about caring and loving flowers. The other one taught me about flour. And then those kind of tie in hand to hand, but that's how I fell in love with both worlds. And right. It's really me at that point. And then, you know, my father-in-law, which is a funny story, is that he taught me something totally different. My dad was hands-on, touch-feel kind of guy. My stepdad is a bookworm. He could read something and teach me. And my father-in-law was like a man's man. You know, he's the guy that's, you know, walking around in a white t-shirt and jeans and work boots. You know, he did excavation. So it's a different a man image for me, is that, you know, my dad was very soft-spoken. My stepdad's very, you know, knowledgeable engineer. And then I got this guy down here going, you know, have you ever used a chainsaw before? No, I don't know how to start a chainsaw, you know? Like, okay. So I had these incredible influences in my life. And the craziest thing when I think about it, they never gave me a speech. You know, they didn't say, you got to do it this way. It was, I'm going to teach you. Watch me. Learn and use your hands. And that was the incredible piece, is that it's all about learning and doing and using your hands to do all those little things.
1: Right. Learning and doing. All right. We could talk about this all day long.
0: I know we could.
1: You got to give us a short version of this, though, because I even set this up. I said I would love to be on an 18-foot Hobie Cat, because I learned how to sail when I was a little girl on a Sunfish. But there you are with a Hobie Cat with your stepdad, just the two of you. You're in Aruba. The buildings are tiny. And what happens?
0: Oh, you know, I'm going to give this short one, but he read a book one day. We're in Florida. You talking about your little stunt, Sunfish little sail. I think that's what it was. But he says, I want to learn how to sail. We're in Destin, Florida. He finds this little book. He reads it and goes, I know how to sail now. So we went out on that little stunt, starfish, whatever it is, a little small boats. We sailed a little bit. And, you know, we love vacationing in Aruba. We're in Aruba one day and he goes, let's go sail. And I go, okay, let's go sail. So we get up, re-rent this boat, and all they had was an 18-foot Hobie Cat. And he's like, we can do it. I go, yeah, we can do this. We go out, we come right off the beach, perfect, no issues. We're like, oh yeah, we know what we're doing. You know, we're so confident we know what we're doing, and start zigzagging, going up and down. And then all of a sudden, I was like, I want to get that spinnaker out. So that's that front sail. We had the mast up. And why don't we get that spinnaker up? And I started getting it out of the bag, get it up, and it poof, came out. It was beautiful. We're just cruising along. And then he says to me, you know, in his kind of engineering way, Dr. Way, you know, if we don't get the mast rope out of the rudder, we're going to flip. And I'm thinking, that's not my job. My job is like, I'm manning the lines. I'm at the spinnaker. Your job's the main mast and the rudder. Was all tied up. As soon as he said that, we did a whole complete flip.
1: Oh.
0: And I you're holding on, like, what is there to hold on to?
1: Nothing.
0: And I landed on the mast line, which is like a metal line.
1: Oh.
0: And I'm thinking, like, I'm touching my leg. I'm going, am I bleeding? What's going on here? And then so we're like, okay, let's be calm. We both got life vests on. So we said, let's flip it. No, yeah, we're confident. Let's go ahead and flip that thing back. And we're holding on, and we decide to flip it. We flipped it into the wind. So what does that mean is the wind's pushing at it while we're trying to flip it back. So in Aruba, there are always 20 to 40 mile an hour winds, and we're pushing a sail against a 20 mile an hour wind. We finally get it over. We're exhausted. And you know what we forgot to do? Yeah. We forgot to get the mast line out of the rudder. And what does this thing do?
1: It just flips.
0: Takes off. Oh, no, it just takes off.
1: Oh, it took off because you didn't do the lines. Yeah.
0: The mast is up. The
1: spinnaker's
0: down, right? And we just take off. And we're not on the boat.
1: Oh.
0: We're holding on for dear life. And we keep going further and further out. And, you know, when you look, you think, like, how many miles out was I? You know, if I look it back in my memory, you know, was it three? Was it five? I don't know. But I can tell you the buildings were like this big. And normally they should be, you know, gigantic.
1: Bigger. Yeah.
0: Bigger. And you're like, oh my gosh, where are we? And we had to make an executive decision because we couldn't put each other back on. We were so tired. We could, like, we're strong, but we couldn't put ourselves up. And he said, let it go. And I wrote a story about that because it's the hardest thing in life to do is to let go. And, you know, I looked down and I go, holy, the moment I let go, and he's pulling me saying, let go. Because I didn't want to let go. I'm like, no way, I'm not letting go of this thing. And that thing takes off even further. And then eventually flips. They found this thing about 10 miles out. And, you know, what do? We're stuck in the middle of the ocean. Let's say 5 miles out. We have to swim back.
1: Right.
0: And he's an Olympic swimmer, missed the Olympics by like hundreds of a second. Okay, he's a little older now. His stroke's the butterfly. My stroke is doggy paddle. And we're trying to swim back with our life vest on and doing this and this. And then eventually we get close enough that in Aruba at the time, there was a certain area for jet skis. They're trying to keep that traffic down. And we found some Americans not paying attention to the rules. They ended up picking us up on the jet ski and drove us in. And then we went and we told the people we rented the boat from. And they're like, but you did so good. You flipped the boat back over. And then we're like, yeah, the boat's out there somewhere. And they're like, who was watching us? Oh, she went on, break. Well, who's supposed to watch us? Yeah, that's a great question. We don't know. So then they went, jumped on those jet skis, found the boat about 10 miles out, brought it in.
1: Wow.
0: And, you know, the best part is my wife. So I'm walking back with my stepdad, and we run into my wife and my mother. And, at you know, in between there, my wife saying to my mother, I think something's wrong. They've been gone way too long. And yeah, I'm like, and they didn't believe our story at first. You know, they're like, oh, okay, it's a fishtail. Y'all didn't flip that. There's nothing wrong. And like, we're beat. You know, we're worn out, beat up. And I turn around, I go, look at my bruise. I had this bruise like this big. It covered my whole thigh because that's the part that hit the mast. And she goes, right. Oh my gosh, you weren't kidding. We're like, no. Then we walked back to the rental company and did some paperwork, but we're like, this is true. This is like one of those moments in life that, you know, how often do you get to flip a boat? How often do you get to bring it back? And then how often do you say, let it go?
1: Right. Wow. What a story. What an incredible story.
0: Oh, my gosh.
1: We just have a few minutes left.
0: Yeah.
1: And I wanted to talk about, you've got the digital compass, Wired for Purpose, Finding Direction in the Age of AI. Your family has to be very proud of that. Published author three times around. I mentioned this at the top. When people read these books, and your latest is The Digital Compass, people can go to michaelearls.com and you can find all this information out there and grab these books up. What do you want them to know?
0: What I want them to know is find a way to be human first. I talk about direction. I talk about your North Star. I talk about being lost. And I think the biggest thing that comes out of it is we lose that human interaction, that human element, because we're so enticed into this digital world. And that digital world is your phone, your computer, all your social medias. We forget there's other people out there around us. And that's what I want them to remember is bring back that human side, the emotions, the intelligence, the connections. Be connected again. You know, enjoy the coffee. Enjoy the wine moments. Go do a wine flight. Go be with people again. And that's what I want them to remember.
1: Perfect place to end this. Michael Earls, thank you so much for coming on. I'm Kate Delaney. Thanks for listening. Back next week with another inspiring story.
2: 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Be sure to join us right here at the same time next week for more great stories on Amazing Americans.
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31: ABC News, I'm Mike Dabusky. Authorities in Nepal are urging residents in vulnerable areas to stay on high alert amid the continued threat of flooding. Almost 800 people are now confirmed dead after last week's devastating floods, which were exacerbated by a glacier collapsing in that region. U.S. State Department spokesperson Tommy Pigeot says 85 Americans are among the missing and has this message.
32: If any American is in the region, please register for the Smart Traveler Enrollment Program. That is so essential so we know how to contact you, also know where you are. So we're continuing to surge those resources 24/7, our highest priority, helping the American people.
31: President Trump says Canada has been ripping us off for years, no longer. In a new post on social media, as the trade war with that country escalates, earlier today, Ontario Premier Doug Ford told ABC News the result of a trade war could be harmful to both countries. And the president is also touting a new oil deal with Venezuela, where the U.S. would take control of 65 billion barrels worth of oil reserves. This is ABC News. In Los Angeles, a jury is set to deliberate criminal charges this week in the murder of Tupac Shakur, a mystery that shook the music industry 30 years ago. ABC's Ike Ajachi has more.
33: Dwayne Keefe D. Davis, a former gang leader, prosecutors say ordered the hit on Tupac, pleading not guilty, did not take the stand in his own defense. Prosecutors say the motive was payback. Davis was angry that his nephew had been jumped hours earlier by members of Suge Knight's Death Row Records, the label that signed Tupac.
34: After the state called two dozen witnesses, the defense rested Thursday after calling just three to the stand.
31: Also getting back underway tomorrow, jury deliberations in the Lindsay Clancy trial in Massachusetts. She's the mother accused of murdering her three children in 2023. Her lawyers have argued she's not criminally liable because she was suffering from postpartum psychosis. And liftoff at Kennedy Space Center this morning, the rocket carrying NASA's newest space telescope. I'm Mike Dubusky, ABC News.
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17: From the Platte Valley Bank Weather Center, I'm meteorologist Eric Height. Sunshine mixed with clouds at times this afternoon, with daytime highs approaching 89. Westerly winds 10 to 20 miles an hour. Partly cloudy skies again tonight. Lows dip down to about 58. Partly cloudy skies tomorrow. Highs around 89. Highs around 87 Tuesday, with a chance for storms. 87 Wednesday. Currently, it's 81 degrees.
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18: From the Platte Valley Bank Weather Center, I'm meteorologist Eric Height. Sunshine mixed with clouds at times this afternoon, with daytime highs approaching 89. Westerly winds 10 to 20 miles an hour. Partly cloudy skies again tonight. Lows dip down to about 58. Partly cloudy skies tomorrow. Highs around 89. Highs around 87 Tuesday, with a chance for storms. 87 Wednesday. Currently, it's 81 degrees.
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4: ABC News, I'm Mike Dubusky. Tensions are ratcheting up between the U.S. and Canada over trade tariffs, with President Trump this morning writing on social media that the U.S. wants to make our own cars, and that's what's going to happen. ABC's Martha Raddatz says cars aren't the only products the two sides disagree on.
5: The president took aim this week at the United States' biggest foreign oil provider, Canada, slapping a 50% tariff on $20 billion worth of Canadian goods.
6: Canadian officials have treated us very badly. They're nasty people.
5: But Canada firing right back with dollar-for-dollar tariffs and insults to match.
4: Nearly 800 people are now confirmed dead in Nepal after widespread flash flooding last week. American officials say aid is beginning to arrive in the country. And an urgent manhunt is underway right now in Switzerland after a shooting at a rave early this morning left one person dead and several people injured. This is ABC News. Last week, the Food and Drug Administration approved a first-of-its-kind treatment for advanced pancreatic cancer, which focuses on a key genetic switch driving tumor growth. ABC News medical correspondent Dr. Darian Sutton.
7: It's called RAS(ON)Q. It targets that key genetic driver that's found in over 90% of pancreatic cancers. And in studies, it doubled the median survival to just over 13 months compared to about 6.5 months on chemotherapy. A third of the patients in this study saw their tumors decrease in size or shrink. And some patients even went on to live years after their treatment.
4: Seven people were killed today after a passenger ferry capsized near northern Cyprus. Today, according to the Turkish Prime Minister, search and rescue operations are underway to find more than 20 missing people, with authorities saying several Navy vessels are helping with those operations. It is unclear at this point what led to the incident. And NASA launching a new space telescope into space today. I'm Mike Dubusky, ABC News.
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19: From the Platte Valley Bank Weather Center, I'm meteorologist Derek Height. Sunshine mixed with clouds at times this afternoon, with daytime highs approaching 89. Westerly winds 10 to 20 miles an hour. Partly cloudy skies again tonight. Lows dip down to about 58. Partly cloudy skies tomorrow. Highs around 89. Highs around 87 Tuesday, with a chance for storms. 87 Wednesday. Right now, it's 82 degrees.

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4: We know what it takes to win a Big Ten championship. 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
5: Free ball over. Here come the Huskers, up by two in the fifth with the ball. The slide. Andy Jackson! Kaboom! Blocks for the Big Red tonight. 25-18. Huskers sweep their 11th consecutive opponent.
6: In Nebraska, set middle back, Harper, kaboom! Howitzer Harper.
4: For all those little girls, for all the people across Nebraska and across the nation and now across the world that are watching us, it could be their first time, so let's go out and give them a show.
5: Flip over, here come the Huskers. Center jump, Bergen Riley transition, fooled everybody in Lancaster County. She's got her seat taken by Olivia. Huskers feed middle back, T. Sigler can only tip it. It drops! Olivia Mount! On
6: the match point, the side, Andy Jackson, kaboom,
5: went down in L.A. Victorious yet again, 26 and on the slide, Andy Jackson, kaboom, woo-hoo.
6: Lincoln back right, that's Maisie, perfect pass, center to Bergen Riley.
5: Point set match, Big Red, that's perfection, 30-0. She sends the serve across, helmet the good pass, back set, right side leg, Necky for the match, kill, A&M. Defeats Nebraska 15-13 in the fifth.
7: They're pretty motivated, but I also think they've felt disappointment for 3 years in a row. So you want to make sure that how you leave and how we end the season feels great.
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5: 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Right side swing. Kari Spears dug by T. Sigler. Sat left. Harper Murray. Kaboom! Nobody touched it. It was in. Corner to corner. It's 17-10 Nebraska. Huskers gave up zero aces to Texas. Texas had eight service errors. Some of those were ill-timed when Texas was starting to mount a bit of a comeback. Meanwhile, Nebraska, seven aces and eight and six errors. More aces than errors. And that was your Nebraska soybean aces recap. A Nebraska farm fact. Soy-based biodiesel is good for our farmers, our environment, and Nebraska's economy. Look for it where you fill up next. Here's your Nebraska. We don't have a Nebraska ace of the match. We just have a recap. That was a recap. Some of those aces were pretty sweet, though. Seven of them, six errors. All right, Lauren Cook-West, one versus two was not quite as close as people were thinking, and most of that was Nebraska. The stifling defense held Texas to a 1.52 attack percentage. Meanwhile, Nebraska's offense humming at 293. The head coach was awfully happy. How about you?
6: I'm happy as well. This was, I think, a statement win for Nebraska. Even though Texas didn't have all the firepower that they normally have, it's you're still beating a really solid team. And they also swept them. It's not like we beat them in four or five. I mean, Nebraska found a way to sweep Texas in three sets. So impressive all around. Obviously, there's still some areas that Nebraska needs to work on or room for improvement, but overall there's a lot of areas where Nebraska has improved, and I think that's what I'm happiest about, is just, you know, seeing, for example, how much our serve game has improved.
5: Bit of a homecoming for Bergen on Wednesday. She heads back to her home state, Brookings, South Dakota, to play South Dakota State, then off to DePaul on Friday. And then Wrigley Field Sunday, another big week for Nebraska volleyball in this offseason. How important is it for this team to get tested? It's going to be a while until Nebraska plays Creighton. How important is it for one or more of these teams to really mount some real adversity for Nebraska?
6: I think Creighton will be a good test, and I don't know who else will test them, but if Nebraska doesn't get tested in preseason, hopefully they'll get tested during the Big Ten season, but I think they need to be pushed and pushed out of their comfort zone and face some adversity, because I think that's going to pay off in the long run in the postseason.
5: Thanks, Lauren.
6: Thanks, JB.

0: September 10th, New Mexico's the home opener. And then it's New Mexico, Baylor, Georgia Tech, Creighton on September 16th at PBA, North Carolina, Florida Gulf Coast, and then Penn State on the road October 1, Wisconsin at home October 10, Purdue at home October 17. Purdue, hopefully that's enough time for them to get healthy. They got two starters that are out. Huskers need some real adversity and competition coming up. Texas did not provide a lot. 25, 19, 19, and 16. A big, overwhelming win for the Big Red. The Huskers are now 2-0, dropping Texas to 2-2. Keep an eagle eye out on the ABCA rankings that come out tomorrow afternoon. Very interesting. See how many first-place votes Pittsburgh gets. They swept Wisconsin this weekend. For my broadcast partner, Lauren Cook West, for the head coach, Danny Busboom Kelly, for Josh Hilkman, executive producer, for Camden Cohn, who's helping out, the pride of Lincoln East, and also for Emery Evans, the pride of Creighton Prep, my name's John Baylor. My role this afternoon, describe what I saw. Mission accomplished. We'll talk to you Tuesday evening, 7 o'clock, the Nebraska Volleyball Coaches Show with the star, Danny Busboom Kelly. And then Wednesday night, from Brookings, South Dakota, the Big Red takes on South Dakota State. Your Huskers are 2-0 after sweeping Texas this afternoon. Good afternoon, Nebraska. Greetings, Nebraska, from Las Vegas, Nevada's T-Mobile Arena. This is the Players Era Volleyball Showcase. Number 2, Texas, 2-1. And your number 1 ranked Huskers, 1-0. Big shot, Tress Sigler. Great dig by LaBelle Ramsey-Gary. Left side swing, Tori Stafford. Block back coverage. She free balls it over now. Here come the Huskers. Lainey Choboy, Bergen Riley to slide. Andy Jackson. Boom, off the dig and down. She's got the howitzer out today, and it's 6-5, Texas in the first. Six straight Nebraska points. Now a middle in the front row. Harvey plays the first contact. Left side, swing, snap, big stuff. Manaya Beche. The Huskers, 7 straight points. It's 12-8 in the first. Timeout, Texas. 12-8, Big Red. And here come the 95-plus percent of the fans who are wearing red. They are fired up. Lainey, beautiful pass. Quick attack. Andy Jackson. Kaboom. Pass, set, kill. Big Red needed at 21-18 in the first. Overpass shot, Manaya Beche. Quick Big Red, 23-19. The overpass, the middle's best friend. Service ace, Bergen Riley. Where did that ace come from? Boy, these Husker servers have improved dramatically. There's a line drive right to left, and no one on Texas even touched it in a couple tries. Ramsey-Gary needs to take more territory. Stafford, though, a beautiful pass this time. Price this swings. Big block. Harper Murray and D. Jackson. 7-4. Nebraska in the second. Their body bumping in white. Stafford, a good pass. Right side swing. Kari Spears dug by T. Sigler. Sad laugh. Harper Murray. Kaboom. Nobody touched it. It was in. Corner to corner. It's 17-10, Nebraska. Serve to Henley Anderson. Nice pass. Right side, Kari Spears. Cross-court diving. Dig Lainey. Huskers on it. Fed middle back tip shot. Harper, no. Now the burnt orange. Back set. Left attack. Anderson. Olivia with the up. Here come the Huskers. Outside shot. T. Sigler. Cross-court. In. Sharp angle. Hits the sideline. Opposite way. It's 20-11. 24-19. Nebraska serve, Tori Stafford, nice pass to Sigler, shoot, set, Andy Jackson, kaboom, set two over, 25-19, we head to the locker rooms, serve goes to Tori Stafford, to nobody, near ace, free ball over, here come the Huskers, Bergen two, Andy Jackson, kaboom, end of that conversation, 4-1 Huskers, wow, now left side free ball from Stafford, here come the Huskers, Andy with the first contact, outside T. Sigler, tipping, great pancake, Ramsey-Gary, now Ramsey-Gary, libero is going to moonbeam it over, Huskers, Lainey, Bergen, back row, Harper, kaboom, woo-hoo. The dig caroms into the sixth row, 9-6 Huskers, Andy, that laser serve, over, pass, shot back, Bergen, Doug. Bumped over left. Here's Tori Stafford, one of six kids. Dug by Andy Jackson. She wants to be a libero, but it goes over the net. And a miss hit. Taylor Harvey fans on it. Into the net. Andy Jackson's digging like an archaeologist back there. It's 10-6 Nebraska in the third. Another line drive by Andy Jackson. Wow, tough pass. Ramsey-Gary pulls her setter way off. They're out of system. Left side shot. Tori Stafford. Block. Manaya Beche. 24-16, it's all Huskers down the stretch. Twinkles the twine, nice pass by Stafford. Gets it back, Stafford cross court. One arm dig attempt by Lainey Choboy. And a rescue from Andy Jackson. Free ball over, here come the horns outside. Stafford cross court, out of bounds. Huskers win. 25-19, 25-6, 19-25-16. Andy Jackson serving lasers and a nice dig there in that final rally.
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3: Peter Greenberg back with you, and Matthew Upchurch, the chairman and CEO of Virtuoso, talking about where people are going and why they're coming to go back to certain places every single year. Go.
4: The emotional connection, the comfort level, whatever, but the job of our advisors, for example, one of the funnest concepts that's come up over the number of years now that has a name is fusion travel. So this idea about being able to go, you know, to kind of go back to places you love, you know, how do I see it differently? What's new? What's different? What connections do you have? And also going somewhere completely new. So for example, one of my favorite versions of fusion travel is people that love Venice and then go to Ljubljana in Slovenia.
3: Right.
4: So it's kind of like Peruvian Japanese or, you know, da-da-da-da-da. So I love that concept because it kind of helps people design experiences where they have both. And I literally did that with my family this June where we went to Slovenia and we went to Italy.
3: But given the connectivity these days, you can do that.
4: It's incredible. Incredible. And it's so much fun. So that's a trend that we're seeing a lot.
3: Well, what I was alluding to is that there are probably 8 or 9 destinations in the world that I try to go back to once a year. Mm. Yes, I want to see what's different, what's changed, what's cool, but I'm going back for what was that I remembered, right?
4: Yeah.
3: So, and I'm not a foodie, but there are certain places I go for the signature dishes.
4: Yeah.
3: So in London, I go for the grilled cheese sandwich at the Langham. Right,
4: yeah.
3: It's not really at the Langham, it's at the pub next door called the Wigmore. It's called the Toasty.
4: Yeah.
3: Right. In Portugal, I go for the chocolate mousse at a restaurant called Pop Sorda in Lisbon.
4: Yeah.
3: Right. Or I go for the salmon tataki at a restaurant in Porto.
4: Yeah.
3: Right. And now, am I going to see other things in Porto?
4: Of course.
3: But that's what's getting me to come back.
4: Well, there's a reason it's called comfort food.
3: it gets you to that comfort level of realizing you're going to get the same thing that you had
4: yes.
3: the last time, which you remembered so fondly. The only
4: yeah.
3: thing that I hate, I don't know if you hate it, I have never, repeat, never gone to a restaurant and taken a picture of my food.
4: Well,
3: have
4: I
3: you?
4: Have, but
3: oh, God.
4: I don't admit it.
3: You just did.
4: Well, oh, I did this. I just did, didn't I?
3: Yeah, you did. But now, okay.
4: Every now and then.
3: Okay, but wait a second. When you do that, I got to know.
4: Okay.
3: When you take the picture, what do you do with it?
4: Well, mostly send it to my family, right?
3: To make them jealous?
4: Every now and then I might post it, but mostly with my family.
3: All right. Well, what I always tell everybody.
4: And to remember, by the way, that's you know, to remember.
3: Yeah. Okay. I get that. But what I always tell people, and I'm going to tell them again, is in the world of instant gratification and having bragging rights, hey, look where I am. Look what I'm doing. When you post instantaneously about where you are, you're letting everybody know you're not home. And every thief in the world knows, hey, while they're enjoying that chocolate mousse in Lisbon, I'm going to go through the house.
4: Yeah.
3: Wait till you get home. It's like the old days when people would just completely bore you and say, let me show you our slides of where we went on vacation.
4: All right, now we're really dating ourselves.
3: Yeah, but you remembered it, didn't you?
4: Yes, I did.
3: Yeah, so please, folks, if you want to take the picture of the chocolate mousse,
4: yeah.
3: post it when you get home. So right now, what are the hot spots?
4: Well, there's a lot. Korea's, you know, Japan's been very, very hot for quite some time. Korea's up and coming. Slovenia's hot. But we have a whole lot list of these things that we post out there. So, some of the Latin America, Chile, places like that. But we have a whole list of it. And it depends on the different countries. So, you'll have to ask my team because I can't remember all these things because there's so many different trends.
3: I get you. But the thing is, there's so many different trends because seasonality has disappeared.
4: That's absolutely right. So I think from that perspective. And then also the different reasons that people are traveling, right? We've talked about this before. And one of my favorite ones is the skip gen, right? Which is the grandparents taking the grandkids and leaving the parents behind. And also another hot one is the small ship cruising, expedition cruising. That's very hot. And wellness is starting to become, we kind of said this earlier, wellness is starting to become well-being. You know, this is that whole idea of it's not just wellness physically, but making sure that travel is more intentional And basically, it's part of a strategy of my overall well-being. I think that's another major motivation.
3: Which, of course, flies right in the face of my chocolate mousse.
4: Well, yeah.
3: And the toasty.
4: You know. Yeah, well, I mean, you've been a great wellness and well-being journey yourself. So, to me, it's all in moderation, and it's great.
3: So, let's see. It's a well-being toasty. It's a life-giving grilled cheese sandwich. Okay,
4: yes,
3: I just want to make sure we cover ourselves so we can justify bad behavior. Just want to know, the biggest challenge you've got?
4: Very biggest challenge we have. I don't know. I think it is. It continues to be the getting people to understand Warren Buffett has said it best. Price is what you pay. Value is what you get. And there's so much out there. There's so much noise about, you know, this and that and the other about, you know, the points, the this, the that, the whatever, that making sure that we're able to create value. And a lot of times the problem with value is that you don't fully understand it until you've experienced it, right? And I think that's a challenge. And I think it's the other one is, I mean, obviously for us, we're a network of travel advisors. And I think one of the things that we're always telling our, their clients is, give me the time to be creative, right? So have a strategy, have a strategy for your, why would you have a strategy? You know, let's say if you have a wealth advisor or even a plan, even if you don't want, but whatever, why would you have a strategy over the optimization of your financial assets, but not have a better kind of strategy around the optimization of your most valuable non-renewable asset, your free leisure time, right? So have a strategy over travel over a period of time rather than just, and when you have a strategy, you're actually more efficient, tactical.
3: Matthew Upchurch, the chairman and CEO of Virtuoso, thanks so much for joining us and having us. We'll be back with more from the Bellagio and Virtuoso Travel Week. That's a strategy right after this.
2: Your flight might be late, but we're right on time. Peter Greenberg Worldwide will be right back.
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3: Peter Greenberg back with you as Peter Greenberg Worldwide returns from Virtuoso Week right here at the Bellagio in Las Vegas. And of course, you know the drill. If you want to find me, that's easy. You just email me, peter at petergreenberg.com with your name, phone number, question or problem. We will solve it right here on the air. Don't forget your phone number as well. My next guest has a great history here at this hotel and in the MGM family, if you will, as I have a whole history with this hotel because I was back here in 1998 when I was working for the Today Show with Steve Wynn on my arm as we walked through the hotel for a live shot for NBC. And before that, I was across the street a couple of years earlier watching him hit the plunger with Siegfried and Roy when they blew up this hotel when it was the Dunes. Mark, you're too young to remember that, but that's okay. Mark Cerniak, the general manager of the Bellagio. Welcome, sir.
15: Well, thank you very much for having me. That is quite the company for me to keep up with.
3: But no, it's quite a great history. And, you know, when you think about the vision that built this hotel and how you've been able to maintain it, because the hotel is 28 years old, right? 1998?
15: Yeah, almost 28.
3: The changes that have happened in Las Vegas, I mean, I always like to say that you always astound me, not you, but Las Vegas, that you add new hotels and you fill them. Yes, there have been some rocky points in terms of visitor levels, but not anymore because you guys have reinvented yourselves in terms of being a sports capital and being a food and beverage capital. Gaming is sort of like three. It used to be one. And the rooms, the actual hotel rooms, when I first came to Las Vegas, I was a young pup reporter for Newsweek in 1971.
15: Wow.
3: They did not want me in the rooms. The rooms are the crappiest rooms I've ever seen. I mean, literally. And they just spackled on paint and said, you know, the furniture was bolted to the wall. That was it. Things have changed, haven't they?
15: The things have definitely changed. So I think we're definitely still happy to keep you in the rest of our casino as well, not just our rooms.
3: But bottom line is, you like hanging out in the rooms too.
15: We do. Yeah, I think, you know, for me, the whole experience is important from the moment you arrive, everything that happens in between and into departure. And we just want to make sure you have an individual personal experience at every aspect of your stay, which is really wonderful.
3: How many employees do you have?
15: We have over 6,000 employees. I'll tell you, I've worked in a lot of places in my career. We truly have an amazing group of employees. I have an amazing leadership team.
3: Well, what's interesting about your employees is I don't think you have a big turnover.
15: We don't. I'm sure since you've been coming here since the beginning, I guarantee you throughout your stay, you're seeing people that have been here every year that you have as well. Every employee meeting I do, I ask, you know, who has been here since opening. And I will tell you, it is staggering. And the number of people that have 45 years, that started at Golden Nugget, moved to Mirage, and then moved to Bellagio, it's uncanny. And I rely on those people. I rely on the tenure. They know what Bellagio was when it opened. They've been here through all the change. And they help us maintain a level of service consistency that is special.
3: You know, when you talk about 6,000 employees, you know, there's the traditional historic, you know, Las Vegas buffet. And I say, no, I don't want to do the buffet. Get me to the employee cafeteria. That's where the food is.
15: It is the busiest restaurants in Las Vegas are all the cafeterias.
3: Am I right? Come
15: for
3: on.
15: Sure. It's staggering. I moved to Vegas 10 and a half years ago. And I worked in small hotels before that. So I was used to a small cafeteria, one line, a few items. You'd get it. There's 20 seats. And you'd sit next to somebody you saw there every day. Here you come in and it's staggering. It is a crazy experience. I wish everyone had the opportunity like I do. You get to you truly meet a different and new person from a different walk of life, different level of experience every single day.
3: Can I make a suggestion?
15: Yes.
3: Do it as a guest amenity. Limited number of guests every day they get to eat with the employees. You'll sell out.
15: That's a great idea.
3: You'll sell out because it's a whole different experience.
15: What's your commission on that?
3: Macaroni and cheese.
15: Oh, we can do that.
3: No, but seriously, it's like, I want to go, if I'm on a cruise ship, I want to go to the crew bar. I don't want to go to the guest bar.
15: That's true. I mean, I'll tell you, from being here, the behind the scenes at Bellagio is unbelievable. You know, you get a chance, you can see our carpenters. They build amazing things. Things you would think we are paying someone else so much to do. We have employees that can do that. Our fountains, the back of house there, our conservatory, the building in general has a life behind the scenes, to your point, that we certainly can sell.
3: Well, there's one other thing that people take for granted, and they're not even clear about it, and that is, I want to learn from the housekeepers how to make a bed.
15: Me too.
3: No, seriously.
15: Me too.
3: Because they've got X number of beds to make during their shift, and it's down to a science.
15: That team is the hardest working group of individuals you could ever imagine. They each have a different story of their lives, how they got here, why they're here, the pride that team has, even after working so hard for so many days, it is incredible.
3: And by the way, we're talking during Virtuoso Travel Week, where there are 4,800 people between three hotels. It's wild.
15: It's true. And I'll tell you, the excitement is still high, despite the pressure we layer onto that team. So I'm very proud to work with them.
3: We're talking to Mark Cerniak, the GM of the Bellagio here. When we come back, we're going to talk about what's changed in Las Vegas right after this.
2: Your flight might be late, but we're right on time. Peter Greenberg Worldwide will be right back.
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3: Peter Greenberg back with you as Peter Greenberg Worldwide continues with Mark Cerniak, the GM of the Bellagio Hotel here. If you take a look at where Vegas was not that long ago and where it is today, the dynamics and the metrics of how you figure out everything has changed dramatically. Now you're the sports capital of America, right? You're the F&B capital of America. I don't think there's a celebrity chef that doesn't have their name on somebody's marquee, right? And the food to prove it. And then, of course, then there's the gaming part. But then that's taken a whole new attitude because you have so much online, and you know your sport books are different. But let's just talk about the sports. I mean, they tore down the Tropicana.
15: Yeah, that's true.
3: Now that's going to be the home of the Athletics. And you got the Golden Knights, the hottest ticket in town to get.
15: It's insane. I'll tell you this. Me and my wife moved here 10 and a half years ago, and I feel like the changes in Las Vegas are designed for us. We love sports. We love live entertainment. We love the best restaurants in the world. We travel to go to them. And so to live in a city that has that vibrancy and that energy, what a privilege. And to work here, you know, my favorite parts about Las Vegas, when everyone is here for a common thing, no city does it better. It's unbelievable. The energy is palpable in all of our resorts, and especially here at Bellagio.
3: Well, what you've also done, which even though, you know, we're in 100-degree weather right now.
15: 100. I wish it was 100.
3: Okay, I'm being nice.
15: I'll spend all day outside.
3: I'm being nice. No, but what you've been able to do is basically get rid of the word seasonality.
15: It's true.
3: Because, you know, when the F1 came in, that came in during a period of time that you were normally dead.
15: Yeah,
3: I mean, not dead now.
15: I mean, now that is truly a weekend we prepare for all year. I will tell you that the day the race ends, we are talking about the next year. It's great that Las Vegas has a commitment for the next decade. This will be the fourth straight race here in Las Vegas. If you don't mind, I'd love to tell you a little bit about what we do here for Formula One. So we build a fountain club, which is basically a premier club. We build it out over the lake for perfect viewing experiences, but I will tell you,
3: stop you though. You ready?
15: Yes.
3: Nobody watches the race. They do not watch the race. Look at me. You know I'm right.
15: I will tell you, you're definitely right, because we have the most amazing offerings, the best food, celebrity chefs, celebrities.
3: Right.
15: It is an exciting experience. It is really about the party and the energy.
3: Of course. And by the way, that applies to any F1 anywhere in the world.
15: I think that's true.
3: Nobody watches the race.
15: I go to the race, obviously, because I'm working. I do go home at night.
3: You're working in the room.
15: I go home about 2 o'clock in the morning, and I put it on my phone, and I literally watched the race at that point in time just to see what happened.
3: Did watch the race?
15: I did, but not until about 2 a.m, so far after the race ended. I wanted to see how beautiful Bellagio was the cars came by.
3: Stop it. No, but the bottom line, you have all these other events now. Plus, when I first came here, you know, you had the big entertainers on the strip with the big marquees, and it was Frank and Diana and Liza, blah, blah, blah. But the dynamics were different. One show a night, 8 o'clock dinner with the same menu at every hotel. Prime rib, maybe chicken, right?
15: Not bad.
3: It was bad. But then again, you weren't there for the meal. You want to see the show. The tickets were like not expensive, right?
15: Not bad.
3: No more dinner shows. They're events.
15: Yeah, now, I mean, you come in and you start your stay. You do something amazing, go to a spa, get a massage, your haircut, and then you think about your day. It is surrounded maybe by an event, but beforehand we have beautiful lounges. We built the vault here not long ago, which is just a wonderful exclusive experience that you can go to what I believe is one of the best bars and lounges in the world, go to your event, come back for a late dinner at Carbone Riviera, sit outside on the Bellagio fountains, and then maybe at the end of it all you find your way onto a casino floor to gamble. What a difference.
3: Okay, I got to ask the question because I think I know the answer. Are people still scattering ashes of dead people in the fountains?
15: I'm going to say no to that question. But you I think that's I'm the right. fair
3: they
15: way
3: do.
15: To say it.
3: No, I know they
15: I'll
3: do.
15: I'll let your listeners be the judge to the answer to that, but I believe it is no. I've never personally scattered any ashes.
3: I didn't. Okay. You're off the hook for you. But the point is, no, because I used to talk to the divers out there who go out to get the money that they donate to charity.
15: It is a lot of money. I mean, what I will tell you is so many people, and it's for me, it's such a pleasure as I travel the world or even interact with family and friends. Everyone knows the Bellagio fountains, and everyone has a special memory.
3: It's the last scene of Ocean's 11. Come on.
15: It's so true. Yeah. But so many personal memories and different experiences people have had over the years.
3: I know. And no matter what, look, 110-degree weather, I go out there tonight, the entire street is crowded.
15: Crowded every night.
3: Everybody watching that, and they've been doing the fountains for 28 years.
15: Every night. Every day. It's unbelievable.
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0: ABC News, I'm Mike Dubusky. The Iranian Revolutionary Guard Corps is vowing to retaliate after U.S. Central Command revealed today it struck two Iranian rocket launch sites along the Strait of Hormuz. The Grand Canyon National Park Service says 20 people are missing or unaccounted for after major flooding in the area in the last day. Erica Viola and her husband were camping at Bright Angel Campground near Phantom Ranch this weekend when heavy rain turned into fast-moving floods.
4: Once we got to the bridge, that's when this 15-foot wall of water came through the campground in Phantom Ranch and just wiped out all the bridges.
0: NPS is also urging people to evacuate amid the continued threat of thunderstorms today and tomorrow. Meanwhile, more than 3,000 people remain missing in Nepal after this week's flooding disaster there. Nearly 800 people are confirmed dead. The U.S. State Department now says that federal aid is beginning to arrive. This is ABC News. Closing arguments are expected to begin tomorrow in the case over who killed Tupac Shakur. ABC's Ike Ajachi has more.
22: Dwayne Keefe D. Davis, a former gang leader, prosecutors say ordered the hit on Tupac, pleading not guilty, did not take the stand in his own defense. The state is asking the jury to believe Davis's own words. For years, in police interviews and in his own book, he said he was in the Cadillac from which the fatal shots were fired and that he ordered the hit on Tupac and provided the gun. And his nephew, Orlando Anderson, pulled the trigger. But Davis's attorney's telling the jury his own words can't be believed because what he claimed wasn't backed up by evidence.
0: Jurors will be back in deliberations in Massachusetts tomorrow, where the trial of Lindsay Clancy is underway. They will be deciding whether to hold Clancy liable for the murder of her three children in 2023. She's admitted to strangling them, but her defense has argued she wasn't in her right mind due to postpartum psychosis. Mike Dubusky, ABC News.
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12: From the Platte Valley Bank Weather Center, I'm meteorologist Derek Height. Lows dip down to about 58 tonight under partly cloudy skies. Winds out of the west, 8 to 15 miles an hour. Sunshine mixed with clouds at times again tomorrow. High temperatures reach up to 89. Cloudy skies expected tomorrow night. Chance of thunderstorms. Lows level off around 61. Right now, 82.

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2: Peter Greenberg back with you as Peter Greenberg Worldwide continues for this last weekend of August 2026. I hope you're having a great time where you happen to be this weekend. If you're just joining us, let me tell you where we happen to be this weekend. Get out those maps, boys and girls. 36 degrees, 10 minutes north, 115 degrees, which I think is also the temperature here, 8 minutes west. We are in Las Vegas, Nevada, at the Bellagio for the annual Virtuoso Travel Week, an amazing summit that brings together 4,800 individual delegates, CEOs, travel providers, travel makers, if you will, of very interesting discussions where I learned so much about where we're going, why we're going, and of course, the big question, how we're going, not to mention how much we're going to pay. Of course, you can always reach me, you know the drill. Email me, peter@petergreenberg.com with your name, phone number. Don't forget your phone number. Question or problem, we will solve it right here on the air. And, you know, lots of things I want to talk about today. One, I just want to give you guys a heads up. We are a society that believes that a picture can only be good if we have ourselves in it, right? The world of selfies. But what makes things worse and what compounds the problem is that we seem to be obsessed with, forget the photographs that we're taking, but with posting them immediately, right? Here I am here. Here's what I'm doing over here. Well, anytime you do that, you're telegraphing to the world, you're not home. Attention all burglars, that's number one. Number two, are you actually properly looking at what you're putting in the photos? I'll give you an example. One passenger was very excited that he was going to be flying first class. So he took a photo of himself as a selfie posing with his boarding pass. Look, there's the big F. He's flying first class. But what else was in that photo? His frequent flyer number, his full name, and his six-digit in letter confirmation code. So you know what somebody did who saw that photo online? They just picked up the phone and canceled his reservation just to be spiteful. But it gets worse. Another woman passenger was bumped off a flight and was given a $1,000 flight voucher to be used on any flight the airline had. So she excitedly posted a picture of herself posing with that flight voucher. But what was on that flight voucher? Her confirmation code. And before she knew it, three strangers used that code to take the money from that $1,000 and apply it to their own flights, leaving her nothing. Please, everybody, do yourself a favor. You want to post photos of yourself at a great restaurant in Milan? Wait till you get home. Do the same thing when it comes to showing where you are in a particular place that might identify too much or with TMI. You'll protect yourself in the process. I go back to the days when my friends used to bore me when they came home from their trip because they made me sit through their slideshow. Remember those days? No, you don't have to do that. You can just bore me online. But don't post pictures of yourself when you're not home. That in itself is TMI. All right. Now, some other information you need to know about. Earlier in the show, we talked about all the new routes that the airlines are announcing. But what else are they doing? They're reconfiguring their planes for 2027 to add more and more business, premium economy, and first class seats. And they're shrinking the coach section. Now, what does that really mean? Let's think about that. Obviously, when you're adding all those seats, you're putting a bet on the fact that Americans are going to be spending and will want to spend more money for that premium experience. How many more seats are we talking about? In United's case, on their Airbus 321s, they're putting in 44 first-class seats. Wow. So is Delta, by the way. And on Delta's new Airbus A350, half the seats on the plane will be premium, with a price tag that comes along with that. Now, here's a surprise. JetBlue is adding more first-class seats. They're mint. And the biggest surprise, Allegiant, not known for first-class service, is adding a first class. So what does that mean to you? Well, whether or not you want to pay more for your seats in premium economy, business, or first. You may end up spending more money for your economy seats because as they shrink that back cabin, it's the law of supply and demand. Fewer economy seats available, and those fares with fewer economy airlines out there, right? They've either disappeared or they're shrinking. That means the cost of a coach ticket, just by omission, is going to go up. All right, now comes the tough part. Paying for it. The numbers are a little scary. I'm going to share that with you right now. Think about this. How are we paying for our tickets? Well, an increasing number of us are using our credit cards to pay for, or let's be honest, finance our travels. But there are a lot of warning signs out there you need to pay attention to. The percentage of credit card balances that are now 90 days or more delinquent, that means they've gone into default, is more than 13%. That's staggering. What does that mean? Many of us are just maxed out on our credit cards and unable to pay. And in fact, this is a really scary figure, the amount of consumer credit card unsecured debt right now is more than $1.3 trillion. Let's translate that to you. That means the average U.S. household is holding more than $11,000 in credit card debt at very high interest rates. Think about that. I mean, that's crazy. So if people can't afford to buy, they're not going to fly. So we may see some reckoning in the rest of the fourth quarter of 2026 and more than likely the first quarter of 2027. If you're paying with your credit card for flights, don't revolve the credit. That's 26% on average that compounds. Pay it in full, or you'll never get ahead of it. You will never get ahead of it. You know, if I loaned you money at 26%, I'd go to prison. I'd be violating the law. But the credit card companies are allowed by law to charge up to 30% interest. Some of them actually charge 29.99%. Do the math. On a $100 purchase, you just spent nearly $30 in interest by not paying your bill in full. And only about 49% of Americans pay their bills in full every month. Now, I failed math in high school, but I can do basic addition and subtraction. This is not good math. The numbers don't add up to your favor. So this is not buy now, pay later. This is think now before you buy and then figure it out. Because with fuel prices where they are and airfares where they are, you may find yourself with no choice but to use your credit card to buy it. And that then you fall into the trap. So please think carefully, think intelligently, and make your purchases knowing that if you don't pay your credit card bills in full every month, you're in trouble. One person who does pay his bills in full every month will be our next guest. He's the founder and managing director. Our good friend, Jack Eason, joins us when we return to the Virtuoso Travel Week right here at the Bellagio in Las Vegas, right after this.
0: Your flight might be late, but we're right on time. Peter Greenberg Worldwide will be right back.
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2: Peter Greenberg back with you as Peter Greenberg Worldwide returns at the Bellagio Hotel of Fear for the annual Virtuoso Travel Week. We do this every year. Joining me now, before I do that, I got to remind you, email me. Peter@petergreenberg.com with your name, phone number, question, or problem. We will solve it right here in the air. And don't forget your phone number. And now I get to introduce my next guest. Joining me, the founder of Embark Beyond, our good friend and our regular contributor, Jack Eason. How are you, sir?
15: I'm great. Great to see you, Peter.
2: What year is this for you coming to Virtuoso?
15: Okay, come on. The gray hairs are giving it away?
2: No, go ahead.
15: 26. I started my first day in the business, August 2000, at Virtuoso Travel Week.
2: Yep. I think I'm about the same year.
15: And I fell in love with the business.
2: And here you are.
15: I know. I mean, I used to be a lawyer. Imagine the difference. Oof.
2: I know. Well, now you have to make a different case.
15: Exactly.
2: But bottom line is, how many people are here? A couple of thousand.
15: Yeah.
2: From all over the world. And in 1 5-day period, they'll do over $1 billion in business just dealing with people who want to travel, but they want to get great advice.
15: It's true.
2: And it's where I come every year. To get great advice, not on where I want to go, but on what's going on in the world, which is why you and I are talking.
15: And the relationships that you build, especially now with artificial intelligence, we like to say relevance is AI plus EI, artificial intelligence with emotional intelligence. And you can't deliver on emotional intelligence without having great relationships. And ultimately, people do business with people. And it's those people all over the world that make us look great and make our clients feel great.
2: Well, listen, since you brought up AI, here's the challenge. I think everybody wants to become AI proficient. The danger is if they want to become AI dependent. And to me, that's the brave new world.
15: Yeah, I tell that to my kids too, because they all go to school. And my daughter likes to say her graduate degree should go to ChatGPT. But the ones that do it stupid are the ones that don't even reread what it spits out. Take it, read it, enhance it, using it as a stepping stone, but don't use it as dogma.
2: Well, actually, what I do, I'll admit it, I'll go to ChatGPT or Claude, but the bottom line is when I get it, that only prompts you to do what? Get on the phone and call somebody and find out what's really going on.
15: Yeah. It's 70% accurate.
2: Have the conversation. 70%. The basic reporting skills that I'm using are the basic reporting skills that everybody listening to this show should be using when it comes to making your travel decisions. So along those lines, given what's going on in the world these days, whether it's Iran or Gaza or Ukraine, or just the unemployment situation, the economy, or the price of oil, what trends are you seeing right this minute?
15: So we're still seeing strong demand for the Med, which is continuing until December. With climate change, it's really our typical July, August business has moved into shoulder season where it's more pleasant to be and where there's less crowds of people.
2: Well, you and I have talked about that before. The magic month is always September.
15: And Thanksgiving, which is used to be Caribbean, Mexico focused, is very much now Europe or North Africa, or even people were last year coming to the Middle East, and there's still places in the Middle East people are still interested in. Egypt is coming back. Saudi Arabia is something I'm extremely excited about. Even Israel is bouncing back despite its hiccups of what's happening.
2: See, that's Jack Eason being diplomatic. Hiccups. You said hiccups.
15: Okay.
2: We're talking gastrointestinal explosions. Okay. What are you talking about? But when you say demand is still there, that means the money's still there.
15: The money's still there. For right now, the market is still doing well and people are still spending and they want to go away. And I think people are a lot less sensitive than they used to be because things happen so quickly in the world. And I also think you were talking about AI and we spoke about this. You were on a panel or you were in a conversation with us at our last event. No one knows what to trust anymore. No one knows who to trust. You see things that look so realistic. And so I think a lot of that trust goes out the window and you become less sensitive to what you hear.
2: You know, about a year ago, about one quarter of the videos I'd see sent to me on email, you knew were garbage. AI generated, AI enhanced, completely, that looked real, but you knew they weren't. Today, it's three quarters.
15: It's incredible.
2: It's three quarters, you know, and
15: dangerous.
2: Dangerous because you are inclined to buy the video. You're inclined to buy the visual. And that sends literally the most powerful wrong message you can imagine.
15: And it's very hard to navigate that and to explain around it or what's reality. And that's very much going to continue to exacerbate as things progress with AI, is what's real, what's not. Who do you verify things and how do you explain away from it? And it's going to be, you know what's bad about it? It literally takes food off people's table. We love to send money to the Red Cross when a tragedy happens in a destination because people no longer have jobs. They don't have dignity to work. We're doing the same thing by creating these videos or these photos. We're taking food off people's tables that are going to lose a job because no one's coming to visit.
2: You know, and you and I talked about this at your panel, you know, when we saw what happened in Mexico a couple of months ago, where the drug cartels basically, you know, were accused of, and the whole idea was that they were taking over cities, taking over airports, people were trapped. That really wasn't the case.
15: No. There was one building on fire, and like there was no Costco or airport. Like, this wasn't a thing. It doesn't exist.
2: Yeah, but it was a thing, wasn't it? Because people believed it.
15: There was no A380 in the middle of the Burj Khalifa burning up the building. It never happened. It's still there.
2: I know. They had one drone that hit an upper floor of a Fairmont hotel, I believe.
15: There was a lot. I think it was the downstairs porcochet.
2: And that was it.

0: show.
1: And that was it. You know, it's interesting. If there's a riot in Cincinnati, it doesn't mean I can't go to Cleveland. And I'm nothing against Cincinnati. I'm just using that as an example. And I don't think there have been any riots in Cincinnati. But according to AI, I could create one tomorrow. And next thing you know, Cincinnati suffers. So yeah, it gets down to that big five-letter word of trust. But then, of course, that's preceded by who do you?
0: Yeah. And that's where great relationships, and you made this point, great relationships matter. You need to know people all over the world that are on the ground in real time that you can trust, giving you the real deal and the real sense of what's going on, what's safe and what's not, and relay that.
1: Yeah, my three approaches are have somebody who can talk to, who's on the ground, who does that for a living, who can tell you, hey, I'm two blocks from it and there's nothing going on, or I'm two blocks from it, I'm getting out, don't come, one or the other. But at least get the actual on-the-ground report. That's number one. Number two, okay, I'll give you a qualified yes on this one. Go ahead and read the U.S. State Department advisories. But I tell you, I'm not a big fan.
0: Me neither.
1: No. The British Foreign Office advisories, much better job. And then the one that's a no-brainer, with very few exceptions, there's an English language newspaper published in any destination you want to go, maybe once a week, maybe daily. You can access it online. Don't just read today's issue. Read the last 30 days' issue and then make an informed, intelligent decision based on what you've read from people who are reporting on the ground.
0: It's so true. The thing that peeves me up the most are those pre-done brochure-sounding PR statements, those press releases that don't say anything, that try to be so in the middle, so clean, that it just infuriates people more.
1: Well, you know what it is? What's the real job of a tourist board? To promote the destination. Who do I not want to hear from if there's a problem? The tourist board, because they're going to tell me everything is great. And we know it's not. But that doesn't mean we shouldn't go. It just means you need to go intelligently.
0: Honest, expectation set, what's good, what's not. That's what people come to us for, so we can help navigate that.
1: All right, now it's time for the practical application part of our discussion.
0: Oh.
1: How do you pack? Because you travel almost as much as I do. So how do you pack?
0: I never pack a bag. I've gone carry-on for almost 3 weeks once. I have the best bag ever, and I'm really not getting paid to say this. It's called the Rimowa Cabin Plus. It fits almost as much as a check bag, but it goes overhead and a little valet. And I
1: Wait,
0: like,
1: but what do you pack in that bag?
0: I like to really take a couple of jackets and mix and match pants and shirts. I'll never rewear a shirt, but I'll rewear pants or sweaters. And I'll get things that match with three or four different pairs of shoes, wear the bulkiest on the plane, and pack. I fold all my clothes very cleanly. I do not use those, what do they call those, packing cubes? Do not. They're not space efficient.
1: Even with a vacuum thing?
0: I don't do that. I just be clean, and you know what? It really works. This bag fits everything, and I take the valet for my jacket, so they're clean when I go. And I'd rather have less options. I don't need options. Everything's planned out to the day. I'd rather have less options and maybe buy something than get my clothes lost in Heathrow for a week.
1: So, but
0: I have no options.
1: Okay, so but you're saying when the going gets tough, the tough go shopping.
0: Exactly. And you know what happens? Yeah, I come back with things. I love it. But if you're ever missing a connecting flight and you're late, if your bags aren't with you, you're not getting on that plane most of the time.
1: No, I'm getting on the plane and going shopping.
0: Okay. They let you. It's great.
1: Well, no.
0: I hope you're going to a place like Paris where you can go shopping and not, you know, in Mongolia where there's nowhere to go.
1: Hey, listen, when you're in Mongolia, you know what you're going to buy. You're going to end up in a yurt, but that's another story.
0: Wearing what? Toga.
1: At that point, it doesn't matter. Jack Eason, the founder of Embark Beyond, always a pleasure to have you on. But the one thing you talked about, that most women make the same mistake. How many pairs of shoes do you pack?
0: Three.
1: You sure?
0: Maybe four.
1: Maybe. Okay, there we go. We'll be back with more from Virtuoso right here at the Bellagio in Las Vegas as Peter Greenberg Worldwide returns with only one pair of shoes right after this.
2: Have a question or a problem? 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
11: From the Platte Valley Bank Weather Center, I'm meteorologist Derek Height. Lows dip down to about 58 tonight under partly cloudy skies. Winds out of the west, 8 to 15 miles an hour. Sunshine mixed with clouds at times again tomorrow. High temperatures reach up to 89. Cloudy skies expected tomorrow night. Chance of thunderstorms. Lows level off around 61. Right now, it's 84 degrees.
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13: Peter Greenberg back with you as Peter Greenberg Worldwide continues from the Bellagio Hotel right here in Las Vegas for the annual Virtuoso Travel Week. 4,800 people from 105 countries all converging for one reason, to find out who, when, why, where, and how people are traveling, and where also where they're not. And the changes in travel behavior, travel spend, and travel motivation. Joining me now, who knows some of the answers to that, is the Vice President of Global Travel Brands, or I should say Global Luxury Brands, of IHC, otherwise known as Intercontinental Hotel Corporation. Mr. Tom Rountree, nice to see you again.
14: Peter, great to see you as always. Thank you for the opportunity.
13: So let's talk about, you know, the confluence of geopolitics and craziness around the world. Whether it's Iran, Gaza, Ukraine, oil prices, the economy, midterm elections. I mean, it's sort of converging into this perfect storm that's confusing or at least scaring a lot of people. And yet, if you were listening to the results of of the luxury travel advisors here at Virtuoso, nothing's changed. In fact, it's growing. Sort of people saying, yeah, the world is coming to an end, so I better go.
14: Absolutely. I think that the one thing that we've seen over the course of the years is everyone's constant focus on committing to luxury travel, to travel. And travel is now such an important part of life. In fact, actually, we're reading fairly recently, there's a forecast that says that the luxury travel industry is worth $1.6 trillion in 2025. And over the course of the next 9 years, so by 2035, that's due to increase to $3.5 trillion.
13: Well, the one statistic I heard this morning, which was somewhat scary, is that there are 89 new millionaires added to the population every day.
14: Yeah, absolutely, and across the world.
13: Okay, so here's my obvious question then. Is that sustainable?
14: One hopes so for us in our industry.
13: That part I got,
14: Absolutely. Well, certainly all the indications seem to be moving in that direction. But regardless of whether it's nowadays trillionaires, billionaires, millionaires or wealthy, is that travel is an important part of the way that people live their lives. And whilst they might be making savings in other parts of life, such as material possessions, focusing on travel, connecting with cultures around the world, connecting with themselves and with families is something that people are not willing to forego.
13: So if I interpret that correctly, the sort of like the psychographics of all this is that people don't want to travel, they need to travel.
14: Correct.
13: And that's where you come in.
14: Yeah, absolutely. Absolutely right. Now, I think that all of us play an important role there, both in terms of sating that demand, but also then meeting the opportunities there are as this sector continues to grow.
13: So how do you adjust? I mean, there was adjusting during COVID, of course, but now we're out of that. Mm. And now there's adjusting to this big pool of money and the demand curve, right? Mm. And the question that's always asked, whether you're in good times or bad times, is can the demand curve match the capacity curve, right, in terms of growth?
14: Yeah.
13: That's the growth question. But then there's the experiential question of how do you support and service this audience that wants bragging rights and they want the new best thing?
14: Yeah, absolutely. I think that's a commitment that we and the travel industry have to live up to. And actually, if we look at the InterContinental brands, which you know extremely well, in fact, this year we're celebrating our 80th anniversary.
13: Okay, help me out. How many different brands?
14: 21 in total.
13: Oh my God.
14: And six within luxury.
13: I will not
14: lifestyle.
13: Make you name each one of them. I don't think most people couldn't, right? But that's a lot.
14: It is. It's exciting, really exciting brands. And in luxury and lifestyle, we have six very distinct and differentiated brands.
13: Well, you've got, keep going.
14: InterContinental, Regent, of course, Six Sense, Vignette Collection, Kimpton, Hotel Indigo. So six very, very exciting, very, very differentiated brands.
13: And let's not forget Holiday Inn.
14: And Holiday Inn, the powerhouse brand here from home here in the United States where we're currently sitting.
13: Exactly. So how has passenger, I should say traveler behavior changed in terms of how they're approaching your hotels?
14: Yeah.
13: What are they asking for or what are they demanding versus what they don't want anymore?
14: Yeah, I think it's a great question, Peter. And I think what we see over the course of the last few years has been a solidification of trend, which is, first of all, wanting to authentically connect with cultures and really have those connections with place. But also one of the biggest trends we see is multi-generational travel, family travel, people really wanting to come there and connect together as family units or friends or whatever it might be. So that's something that we've really seen solidifying over the course of the last few years and expect that to continue.
13: And when you mention the word authentic, I mean, you know, the vision of going down to the front desk and seeing to the left a rack of brochures.
14: Yeah.
13: That's not what we're talking about.
14: That's absolutely right. Absolutely right. So I mentioned InterContinental celebrating its 80th anniversary. We've been working on a big evolution of the InterContinental brand over the course of the last 3 years. And we have a program as part of InterContinental called Insiders, which is that we have colleagues in working in our hotels all around the world who have got this inside knowledge. But even more important than inside knowledge, they've got inside passion. And what we're doing is unlocking that passion they have and sharing that passion authentically with guests. And as you said, you can't put that in a brochure. That's what comes from dialogue and conversations.
13: Well, I go back to the days of the red dot. Remember the red dot?
14: I do remember the red dot. Absolutely.
13: Wow. I mean, I was, because at that time you were affiliated with Pan Am.
14: That's correct.
13: And you had Six Continents
14: Club? Six Continents Club, yeah.
13: Yes, and it was so funny. If you were a member of the Six Continents Club, they gave you a little red dot that you were supposed to put on your bag.
14: That's right.
13: And that any bellhop, anybody on the front desk would see that and go, ooh. I don't know what it meant, but it was a ooh. And
14: it was a good ooh.
13: it was a pretty good ooh, yeah. But I mean, nobody remembers that, but thank you for remembering.
14: Yeah. The very early days of personalization and guest recognition, for sure.
13: Exactly. Talking to Tom Rowntree, the VP of Global Luxury Brands for Intercontinental. When we come back, more with me and Tom. No more red dots, but we'll be right back.
15: Your flight might be late, but we're right on time. Peter Greenberg Worldwide will be right back.
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13: Peter Greenberg back with you, and Tom Rountree, the VP of Global Luxury Brands at IHG Resorts and Hotels. Of course, you can always get in touch with me. 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Tom, we last left off, we were talking about changes in traveler behavior. Mm. But there's one thing to say traveler behavior is changing, but hotels are brick and mortar. Mm-hmm. How do you adjust quickly to that in terms of room design, in terms of amenities?
14: Yeah.
13: You know, there was a time when every hotel competed to see how many designer soaps they could have in the bathroom. Mm-hmm. I think those days are mostly not there. The one thing that I judge a hotel, by the way, by the bathroom, right? But I judge it by the plushness of the towel, right? And so many hoteliers would tell me, oh, we don't want to put bath sheets in the hotel because they'll steal them. I said, they're not going to steal them. They can't pack them. They can't get them in the bag, right? But, I mean, when you're dealing with so many brands, obviously they're brand standards. How do you say, okay, this defines a luxury hotel because of what's in the bathroom?
14: Yeah, so there's a number of different elements that come to it, and I'm very fortunate within my team. We've got an amazing design team who are looking then at design trends, which is both a functional element of design. So part of what you're talking about there is spec, right? So what is the specification, the number of layers that you get in a room that then give it that luxury experience and luxury level. But design has become so much more than function specification. It's about the flexibility and the use of space. And I think that's one of the biggest shifts that we've seen in the industry over the course of the last years, actually even the last few years, is the type of people who are using our hotels. So if we just look at last year was the birth of Generation Beta. There are now 7 generations traveling at one time.
13: Which is absurd.
14: Which is incredible. I mean, when I first began my career, there's probably 2 generations that were traveling. Now you've got 7
13: generations.
14: Actually,
13: no, there are 2 generations, one of which was traveling.
14: That's right. This is very true.
13: Right?
14: This is very true.
13: My parents didn't travel, you know?
14: Yeah.
13: It's you know, one of the crazy things about America, which still amazes me, is something like 24% of Americans will die within 40 miles of where they were born.
14: Wow.
13: They don't travel.
14: Wow.
13: Only 41% of Americans have a passport, right? So it's interesting how you have to design the rooms for everybody else.
14: Yeah, but then interesting, well, in the luxury sector, the U.S. consumer is one of the most valuable consumers globally in terms of international luxury travel. So, but then going back, so you have these 7 generations traveling, often now traveling together.
13: Right.
14: Right, so the multi-generational travel or skip generation travel, so grandparents taking grandchildren. So
13: you know what the best thing is about multi-generational? Yeah. You get the grandparents to pay for it.
14: I hope my parents are listening to that. Their grandchildren would be delighted to hear.
13: Anyway, I interrupted you. Go ahead.
14: Yeah. So the most important thing then is actually thinking about how spaces are designed so that they are flexible to then meet the needs of people when they're traveling. So that might be people traveling on business, solo. It could be solo female travelers, or it could be multi-generational. So then how the space is fluid to meet those different needs is as important, if not more important, than the specification that the spaces offer.
13: So one size does not fit all.
14: 100%.
13: Although there's so many cookie cutter hotels out there that, you know, you have no emotional connection with. You know, it's just, I know what the room's going to be, and I'm never disappointed, but I'm never excited either, right? It's that 3-star hotel level that needs the work. 5-star can define what they are. 1-star, you know what you're getting. It's the ones in the middle. And I would assume that's one of the challenges that your company has and all the major hotel brands have, is what do you do with the three stars?
14: Yeah, I mean, I think we invest very heavily behind that. And you mentioned Holiday Inn earlier on, so whether it's not with the brands that are within my domain, but if you look at the investments we've made in Holiday Inn and how we've actually then looked at the designs of those spaces, it's quite phenomenal. But meeting the needs of those consumers when they're traveling, the guests as they're traveling around the world.
13: And of course, at some of the 1-star hotels, what defines them more than anything else is the free breakfast. That's what, and any hotel owner that has that brand that says we're getting rid of the free breakfast, their occupancy drops 50%.
14: Yeah.
13: It's amazing.
14: Breakfast is the most important meal of the day.
13: Well, at least in that brand category.
14: Yeah.
13: But then the question is, have you been able to target what's the one defining thing that you'll never do, that you won't do, or that you can't do without at any hotel?
14: I think it's a myriad number of things. I don't think it can be one thing. But as I said, is one of the most important things at the moment is really understanding who your guest is, who our guest is, and then designing our spaces to meet those needs.
13: And of course, that changes by the hour.
14: Absolutely, absolutely. And by the day of the week, exactly right. And one person could be traveling for a particular purpose, and actually myself here in Las Vegas, I'm here to attend Virtuoso, but I'm adding on a bit of time for vacation as well. And that's a huge trend, people adding on vacation time to business travel.
13: Of course, they don't want to admit it, but they do it.
14: I'm quite happy to admit it. My out of office will be on. I will answer emails from you there, of course, Peter.
13: Okay, thank you so much. And I'll be the guy stealing the talent.
14: Yeah.
13: No, just kidding. Tom Rountree, the VP of Global Luxury Brands for IHG Hotels and Resorts. Thanks for joining us. We appreciate it.
14: Peter, thank you as always.
13: And we'll be back with more from the Bellagio right here in Las Vegas as Virtuoso Travel Week continues right after this.
0: Your flight might be late, but we're right on time. Peter Greenberg Worldwide will be right back.
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0: Welcome back to Peter Greenberg Worldwide. Once again, here's Peter Greenberg.
13: Peter Greenberg back with you as Peter Greenberg Worldwide continues from Las Vegas, from the Bellagio during Virtuoso Travel Week. Of course, you can always find me, even if it's 110 degrees, which it is. Just email me, peter@petergreenberg.com with your name, phone number. Don't forget your phone number, question or problem. We'll solve it right here on the air. In fact, let's go right out to the phones, to the Finger Lakes in New York. I've got Deborah on the phone. Hello, Deborah.
29: Hello, Peter. Thank you for taking my call, and I hope you can help. I have a friend and I are two females, age 75, with lots of travel time. We're flying from Rochester, New York to Sydney on Saturday, November 21st of this year. And we're going to go on a cruise later on December 2nd. We're going to go on a cruise to New Zealand. So we were thinking about maybe going to Brisbane. We're not really sure what we should do in between that time and how we should get around. And we're hoping that you would have some wonderful answers for us.
13: Well, I'll try to give you a few wonderful answers if I can. First of all, I'm assuming this is your first trip to Australia?
29: Yes, it is.
13: Okay. Now, what's the difference in time between the time you get there and the time you take the cruise?
29: We have about 10 days.
13: Oh, that's great. All right, so I'll give you a couple of ideas. And it's not just Brisbane up in the north. You can also go to Melbourne. You can, mm-hmm. you can go to Tasmania, to Hobart. Or mm-hmm. do you like the train?
29: Yeah, we wouldn't mind the train, but I think we'd rather fly.
13: Well, wait a second. I didn't tell you where you're going yet.
29: Okay, tell me where I'm going.
13: Well, there are two trains I like. One is called the GHAN, spelled G-H-A-N. That's a north-south train that will get you up to Brisbane, all the way down okay. to Sydney. Or the one that I absolutely love, and it's exactly what its name implies, it's the Indian Pacific. It goes right from the Pacific Ocean all the way to the Indian Ocean. It goes from Sydney all the way to Perth. It's the longest piece of straight railroad track in the world. And you can hop on and off anywhere you want along the line. It's a glorious trip. It's about 3.5 days if you just stayed on the train all across, or you can hop on and hop off. And then when you get to Perth, you just fly right back to Sydney for your cruise. Now, that's just one option.
29: Mm-hmm.
13: The other option is going down to Tasmania, to Hobart.
29: Mm-hmm. Mm-hmm.
13: You can actually combine it by flying from Sydney to Melbourne, spend a couple of days there. I love Melbourne. In many ways, I think Melbourne's a hotter city than Sydney. And then from Melbourne, it's only an hour flight to Hobart in Tasmania, which is just gorgeous. Imagine an island, 75% of which is national forest. It's just tremendous. The food is great. The museums are great. The people are great. But now, if you wanted to stay in Sydney for 10 days and use Sydney as your hub, you can do that as well. You can go up to the Hunter, there's wine country. There's a great chocolate store there in the Blue Mountains. I can tell you about that too. But the bottom line is you have, look, on the map, you're dealing with a continent, not just a country. And you need to take the proper amount of time and not try to do too much in that 10-day period.
29: Okay. It all sounds great. I wish we had more time and more money.
13: Well, what we have to do is you have to fine tune it now and figure out what you want to do. But whatever you do in that 10-day period, you never want to spend more than two destinations within that 10-day period, or you'll drive yourself nuts. So just pick one or two, five days in each or 4 days in each with one travel day on either end. Make sure you get mm-hmm. back to Sydney a day before the cruise. Don't get back the day of, in case there's a delay, and then you'll be fine. But check out the Indian Pacific train. It's phenomenal. The GHAN, G-H-A-N, also great. And, of course, you've got Melbourne and Hobart in Tasmania.
29: And it all sounds wonderful. So we'll get together and sort it all out and see where we can go from there.
13: And don't forget, you don't have to call me when you get back and tell me how you did.
29: I will do that. I will do that. And I so appreciate your help.
13: You got it. We'll talk to you soon.
29: You have a great day. God bless. Bye-bye.
13: You know, the beautiful thing about Deborah's trip is that you have so many options. The danger is that you got so many options. There's no way anybody can see Australia in one trip. I've been going, should I tell you, since 1975, and I'm still scratching the surface. And I did take the Indian Pacific to places like Kalgoorlie, a mining town, and Coober-Pedy. I said it right. Of course, that's where you're going to find people living underground. And of course, you've got Ayers Rock and Perth, which is one of the more underrated cities in the world. The Swan River there, just amazing. And then if you really want to get, crazy, but not for Deborah this time because it's her introductory trip, you want to head north from Perth to the unexplored Kimberleys in the northwest of Australia. Truly uncharted territory with the most beautiful seacoast you'll ever see. So many things to do. But again, as I explained to Deborah and as I explained to you, if you've got those 10 days, no more than two destinations within that 10-day period, or you will drive yourself nuts. But she's going to have a great time. I want a full report when she gets back. And then again, you know, we underestimate the beauty of the train. That Indian Pacific train and the Gan, they're legendary trains in Australia. And remember, you can hop on and hop off in places that you'd never even otherwise know existed. That's the beautiful thing of the Outback, especially if you're going east to west. All right, that music means we're out of time for this hour. Stick around. We got a whole lot more coming.
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8: ABC News, I'm Wayne Cabot. U.S. forces have taken their first military action against Iran in about a month. Iranian rocket launchers on the Strait of Hormuz were targeted on suspicion of preparing mines to blow up ships in the strait. Iran tonight calling the U.S. attack a strategic and fatal mistake by the Trump regime that will entail heavy costs. Soon after, a tanker was struck in the Strait of Hormuz, but there's no known connection. President Trump's deal to take a stake in Venezuelan oil is a step toward rebuilding its dilapidated oil infrastructure, but analysts say it's going to take years to see any impact on global oil. 20 are missing in the Grand Canyon in a sudden flood on the Colorado River. This camper barely got out.
9: The trails are already, there is copious amounts of water. I've never seen anything like it. Everybody was scrambling.
8: Helicopters rescuing dozens of campers. Others are unaccounted for. This is ABC News. Dolly Parton has been laid to rest at her Nashville burial site, Woodlawn Memorial Park and Mausoleum, confirmed by Dolly's niece, Lainey May, who said, "My granny always had a way of making me feel like I was enough. She believed in me before I even knew how to believe in myself." Baby goats with rabies at a mobile petting zoo in Iredell County, North Carolina. The state health department says anybody who had contact with them who petted those baby goats at the petting zoo in the last month may be exposed. Zoo owner Misty Love has an idea how this might have happened.
10: It was a skunk that must have, it went through the holes. We don't know. And it's devastating.
8: She's urging visitors to get the rabies vaccine, which does work even after infection. At this point, though, no one is known to be infected. A road was the impromptu landing strip for a small plane that had problems and had to land in a hurry this afternoon in San Marcos, Texas. Must have been a smooth landing. Nobody was injured. Wayne Cabot, ABC News.
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15: From the Platte Valley Bank Weather Center, I'm meteorologist Derek Height. Lows dip down to about 58 tonight under partly cloudy skies. Winds out of the west, 8 to 15 miles an hour. Sunshine mixed with clouds at times again tomorrow. High temperatures reach up to 89. Cloudy skies expected tomorrow night. Chance of thunderstorms. Lows level off around 61. Currently, it's 82 degrees.

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2: Peter Greenberg back with you as Peter Greenberg Worldwide continues on this last weekend of August 2026. Coming to you from, well, I'm going to tell you in a second, the temperature is a factor as well. Get out those maps, boys and girls. 36 degrees 10 minutes north, 115 degrees 8 minutes west. We're coming to you from a very hot Las Vegas, Nevada, and coming from the Bellagio during Virtuoso Travel Week. We come here every year at this time and fry ourselves. Then again, we don't have to leave the building for a very important reason, to find out what's going on in the world of travel. Imagine 4,800 delegates, every CMO, CEO, travel provider, travel agent, travel advisor, and destination all huddled doing hundreds of thousands of meetings. 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And in the midst of all that, I get to find out what's going on and share it with you. Of course, you can always reach me. That's the easy part. 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We will solve it right here in the air. Let's go do that right now. Out to Batavia in Illinois, I've got Annette on the phone. 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
3: Hi, Peter.
2: And how can I help you?
3: Well, we have a group of six that are currently booked on a Viking Rhine River cruise, which departs from Amsterdam to Basel on September 3rd. With historic low water levels making sections of the Rhine completely impassable, I'm worried about our vacation turning into a glorified bus tour. And since cruise line ticket contracts generally don't cover weather disruptions, how is Viking actually handling these impassable stretches? And what practical options or leverage do travelers have if they want to cancel or reschedule rather than ride in a motor coach?
2: Okay, first of all, let's start with the contract itself. Did you buy travel insurance?
3: We have travel insurance through our credit card, so we did not buy it through Viking.
2: Okay, did you read the policy language of that insurance policy?
3: We did.
2: And what did it say?
3: It does not give a cancel for any reason.
2: No, you're not going to get that on anything unless you actually buy that policy. But did it say that if the schedule is interrupted? Because what you're buying is trip cancellation and interruption insurance. So let's define that. If your trip is interrupted by low water levels to making the navigation impossible, I would call that an interruption.
3: That's a great point.
2: Now, but read the policy language carefully. Remember,
3: I will. I'll go back and reread it.
2: But there's another thing in the contract which should be there if it's like any other cruise contract, and that is that the cruise line reserves the right to substitute ports, and that's their out. Because in a situation like this, and you basically alluded to it, it's not just the Rhine right now, it's also the Danube, that if the water levels are too low for navigation, the boats are literally sitting on the bottom and can't move, what they're doing is they're taking the riverboat with you to a place that they can go as far as they can go, taking you off the boat, busing you about a dozen miles to where they have another boat where the water levels are approachable, and putting you back on that ship. Not the most ideal way to go, correct?
3: No, that's not.
2: So what I would do, first of all, did you buy this through a travel agent?
3: No, we went directly to Viking.
2: All right. Have you called them on the phone?
3: I have not yet. I just got our pre-travel package email today.
2: So here's what you need to do. Here's what you need to do. Give them a call on the phone and ask them, what defines an interrupted trip? And what are the water levels like on the Rhine right now? By the way, the water level the last time I looked at it was bad. However, the weather report in the last 10 days is showing rain for the last 8 days. So maybe you're in luck. Find out. Don't get somebody on the phone who's in reservations. Get somebody on the phone that you can talk to who's in operations. They'll know. And don't get off the phone until somebody can give you a definitive answer about what constitutes an interruption.
3: Great. I will do that.
2: Okay. And then go back and reread that contract. Because if they are able to get you to your final port, they may say, oh, we didn't interrupt the cruise at all. We just got you there a different way. We're off the hook. Read the language, okay?
3: Yeah, I will. Thank you.
2: And then I want you to let me know what happens, because the bottom line here is, it's whether it's intentional or not, that information can be misleading. So find out.
3: Great.
2: All right. Have a great cruise if you can do it.
3: Thanks, Peter. Appreciate your help.
2: You got it, Annette. Now let's go back out to the phones, to Redmond, Washington. I've got Patty on the phone. Hello, Patty.
4: Hi.
2: So what's up?
4: Well, I would like to know if it's a good idea to get an annual travel insurance policy, as I've got several trips planned this year to Europe and Canada, Hawaii. And if so, what are the best ones, with the medical part being primary, because I'm on Medicare and I don't know if they cover. So I'm wondering also about the trip. Most of the ones I was looking at have a trip cancellation for on an annual policy, just for just one trip out of the year. But sure. I imagine that if that happens, you can just buy a single policy for any other trip.
2: Yeah, but we're talking about two separate policies here. One is the trip cancellation and interruption insurance, which we've just been talking about for another reason, about cruising in Europe. But the one that you're really talking about is medical evacuation and repatriation insurance. Because most of your medical insurance will not cover you outside the U.S. It'll probably cover you in Hawaii, but not Europe or Canada. So talk about that. What you really want in the best policies, and there are different policies, and you have to read the language. Number one, you never want to buy the policy under any circumstances from the travel provider themselves. That's number one. You want to buy.
4: I've heard you say that.
2: Yep. Well, you just heard me say it again. There we go. So that's number one. And the reason for that is you want to protect yourself in case the travel provider goes out of business, because chances are they're self-insuring and that doesn't help you. Mm. Number two, you got to buy it through a third party. And when you do so, you need them to interpret the policy language for you, because it's difficult to understand what the exclusions are, but you need to know what they are. So for example, in the best policies, if you get sick or injured overseas, they will then consult your own doctor, who knows your medical history better than your own physician. And then after consultation with them and getting you medically stabilized in your location, determined by your condition, they will fly a medically equipped jet to get you and fly you. And this is key, to the medical facility and doctor of your choice. Not every policy will do that. You have to make sure you understand the language. That's number one. Number two, there are exclusions in every policy, right? There are age exclusions, pre-existing medical exclusions, some destination exclusions. Right now, I don't think they're going to be insuring you on your vacation to the Straits of Hormuz. So you got that point. But once you determine that, there are three policies that I happen to like, or three companies. One is MedJet Assist. The other is Allianz, A-L-L-I-A-N-Z, and Travel Guard. And even Berkshire Hathaway has a good policy. Those are four companies that do a good job. But again, don't take my word for it. Read the policy language to see what relates to you, or you may not get coverage at all. Okay?
4: Oh, yeah. That sounds great.
2: You got it. Thank you very much, Patty. We got to go.
4: Thank you.
2: We'll be back with more from Las Vegas right after this.
0: Your flight might be late, but we're right on time. Peter Greenberg Worldwide will be right back.
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2: Peter Greenberg back with you as Peter Greenberg Worldwide continues from Virtuoso Travel Week right here in Las Vegas at the Bellagio Hotel. And of course, you know the drill. Just email me if you want to get in touch with me, peter@petergreenberg.com, with your name, phone number. Don't forget your phone number, question or problem. We will solve it right here on the air. If I'm looking for someone to gauge what's really going on out there in the world, especially if it's in the United Kingdom, I call upon my next guest. She knows everything. Not only that, she knows everybody. She knows a guy who knows a guy. She's the managing director and the owner of a group called Noteworthy. They can really pull magic out of the hat. And when it comes to travel, isn't that what it's all about? Nick Butler, welcome back.
17: Peter, it's nice to see you again, and in Vegas.
2: I know, 110 degrees, but who's talking? Who's counting?
17: We're getting used to it in Britain, 110 degrees.
2: I know.
17: It's been very hot.
2: I was just in Rome and in Greece last week, and it was 110 degrees.
17: Mm-hmm.
2: It's crazy. But, hey, there's no global warming, right?
17: Not at all.
2: Not at all. But moving along from that, there are some things that are heating up. And what's heating up is everybody's on pins and needles trying to figure out, will the travel boom be sustained? Every plane in June and July and most of August, full. But a funny thing happened on the way to the forum. American Airlines just woke up and said, we have too many flight attendants for the month of September. What does that tell you? Their flights, they've reduced the number of their flights. Now they have more employees than they need. They're asking all the flight attendants, of those 1,500 flight attendants, to take unpaid leave, right? That's an indication right there. We're seeing suddenly frequent flyer awards being offered at lower redemption rates. That never happens, right? What does that tell you about September, October, November, and December? And yet, if you take a look at your company and your results, you're what, 40% up?
17: 40% up from last year. Yeah, it's incredible. But the stress comes from it's all last minute.
2: So the old idea of booking your dream vacation 8 months ahead of time or a year ahead of time, that's essentially evaporated.
17: I don't think it exists. We had a good amount of business on the books for 2026 going into 2026, and then that all stopped. For, you know, in the Middle East. And it's just been last minute. People are...
2: They're on the fence.
17: They're on the fence of whether to come. Now, I'm very fortunate to be in the UK because we're an easy destination. Same language for the United States, of course. And so people can make a very quick last-minute decision about coming from the States to London. And it will be a Wednesday for a Saturday arrival for private jets coming in, a whole family of four upwards, a multi-gen even.
2: That's the indication to me that says to me something may be wrong. Because if you go back to the financial debacle of 2008-2009, that's where we saw all the multi-generational travel, because it was sort of like a last supper approach to travel. If we don't go now, we're never going to go. Get all the moms and the pops and the uncles and the aunts, let's go. I'm starting to see that now, too.
17: Mm. Yeah, there's definitely some pre-booking going ahead, but it's not at the rate it was. And like I say, these multi-gen families are making a decision to travel together in a matter of days over the summer.
2: It's almost a panic.
17: It completely. And I think they're coming to London, which is why we're 40% up, thank goodness, because it is an easy destination.
2: And it's considered safe.
17: Yeah.
2: I mean, if you take a look at the fear factor, I mean, I get emails all the time from my listeners, and you're listening to me now, so you know who you are, saying, I really want to go to Spain. Is it safe? What are you talking about? I really want to go to France. Is it safe because of what's happening in Iran or what's happening in Ukraine or what's happening in Gaza? So it's not just the usual suspects of I don't want to go to Israel or I don't want to go to Egypt or I want to go to Jordan. But you know this from your perspective. Egypt is booming right now.
17: Mm.
2: I mean, it's just the Americans who don't want to go.
17: Yeah. No, completely. But I do think people are, it's not just the fear factor of what's going on, it's the geopolitical side of things, it's the stocks, the everything. People are waiting until last minute for across the board.
2: Are they asking for different things now?
17: Not really. The trends we're seeing, the biggest trends are they want to reduce down on the tour time.
2: Don't we all?
17: Yeah, less is more, right? So we've been seeing that going on.
2: They want to see one museum, not three.
17: Exactly, and they want to do
2: it. By the way, that's my MO.
17: Yeah.
2: I'll only do one. Anytime I go to a destination, I'll only go to one museum because I want to breathe. I want to take the time to immerse myself in the museum or not just go to run around and check off a box.
17: Yeah, and you know, the other thing that we're doing is actually just, with our guides, is actually just taking our guests, going to the museum and probably spending an hour in the museum and then going to a local pub or a cafe and just sitting there with them and watching the world go by and chat, just so they can just have some time, but just take in the local in atmosphere and in the environment. People
2: so what
17: don't
2: you're telling
17: rushing.
2: Me is alcohol is involved.
17: Oh, you know me and alcohol, but you know, it's only a little bit. But yeah, yes, it's either a cup of tea in the afternoon or a
2: not
17: nice
2: at a
17: glass,
2: pub
17: not or a pint of beer in the
2: there
17: pub.
2: We go, okay, just double checking. But bottom line is they're taking their time to make that decision, and then it's a rush.
17: Yes.
2: Do you see that ending anytime soon?
17: No. The forecast going ahead, even so, we're 40% up and we've had our best year ever, but the forecasts are they're tracking just behind last year. So I'm just predicting, you know, like we're saying, September, and then what is going to happen October, November for midterms. And so that's we're waiting to see what rolls out.
2: So the midterms, in maybe even an indirect way, are driving the decision making.
17: Absolutely. They

0: but the forecasts are they're tracking just behind last year. So I'm just predicting, you know, like we're saying September, and then what is going to happen October, November for midterms. And so that's we're waiting to see what rolls out.
1: So the midterms, maybe even an indirect way, are driving the decision making.
0: Absolutely. The 24 November 24 election made a massive decision. Our inquiries dropped hugely, and so people will look at the results and wait for the results.
1: So how do you adapt to that with all the hotels that you represent and everybody else?
0: Well, technology, first off. So I still have a full team of 27, but we've developed our technology that we work very fast and very quickly. And our partnerships are so strong that we can implement a program very, very quickly if someone wanted to come over within 3 days' notice.
1: So let's do a for instance. Okay, I call you on the phone today and I say, Nick, I'm like everybody else now. I'd like to come over in 3 days, right? And you have to pull the magic. You got to put the magic together, right? I mean, with your relationships, you can do that. But is it a different kind of magic these days? Are they asking for something different as an experience?
0: No, it's similar experiences all the time. People are asking for slightly different shopping. So they're still, you know, they used to years, you know, a few years ago, they would drop 60, 70, 80,000 pounds in the big department stores in the UK. And of course, you know, we haven't got the duty free in the UK anymore. And so they're going over to Paris. So shopping slightly different now. Food is still very, very important. And like I say, it's that reduced time of tours.
1: And the thing is, in terms of shopping, they're looking for private shopping experiences.
0: Not necessarily.
1: Not anymore?
0: Not necessarily private. They're looking for finding a small antique from a little small English shop. And I had a family over the summer, and the family squealed with delight because they found this little tea and saucer, and it was £3 in a little shop in Marylebone. And it was really cute. Cup and saucer, and they were squealing that they'd found this, and they'd gone in as a family and hunted the shop's an emporium, an eclectic emporium, and they were very happy with their purchase. And next minute they realized that they needed a sun hat because of the heat situation, and they went into Prada, bought a sun hat for £750 like it was a loaf of bread. And they went in, purchased it.
1: We call that the Last Supper sun hat.
0: There was no excitement. There was no squealing. They literally went into Prada, brought a £750 hat, and went out again. And the guy was like, Nick, it was like they were buying a pint of milk or a loaf of bread.
1: Wow. Okay, so here's what I like to do next time I come over. I don't want to go to an emporium. I'm not buying a sun hat.
0: Not for £750.
1: Not for anything. What I want to come over and do is take me to the best old bookstores.
0: Oh, yes, Dornbach Books on Marylebone.
1: Yeah, that's to me.
0: Beautiful.
1: I mean, and the travel books that they sell in those stores are so British and so wonderful, because everybody writes a book, My Walk in the Shetlands, My Journey Through Scotland, and you know, written in 1919 by Colonel so-and-so. And you know what? They're great.
0: Yeah, Dornbach Books.
1: Yeah, I always come back there with excess baggage because I buy the books. I do. I'm a book fiend. I have to do it. But that's what. And by the way, I will not call you with 3 minutes' notice, okay?
0: No, thank you. I hope you don't.
1: I won't. But if
0: you'll text me with 2 minutes' notice.
1: If I won't, keep the cup and saucer and the sun hat, I'm coming for the books.
0: Okay, I'll get you the nice bookshop.
1: I promise not to buy a saucer or a sun hat, but I do promise we'll be back with Nicola Butler, the managing director and the owner of Noteworthy in the United Kingdom, right after this.
2: Have a question or a problem? 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
7: From the Platte Valley Bank Weather Center, I'm meteorologist Derek Height. Lows dip down to about 58 tonight under partly cloudy skies. Winds out of the west, 8 to 15 miles an hour. Sunshine mixed with clouds at times again tomorrow. High temperatures reach up to 89. Cloudy skies expected tomorrow night. Chance of thunderstorms. Lows level off around 61. Right now, it's 79 degrees.
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9: Peter Greenberg here, back with Nicola Butler from Noteworthy, coming to you from the Bellagio in Las Vegas for the annual Virtuoso Travel Week. We were talking about all the changes in travel behavior in terms of how people are booking trips, when they're going, how much they're spending. But now I want to shift gears because there's been an explosion of new hotels in London over the last 3 years. I mean, when I was over in London seeing you the last time, Nicola, I mean, there was the Peninsula. So many new hotels opening that were over the top. Amazing. And now there are more.
10: Now we have so many more world-class hotels, all very different. We've got Nick Jones just about to open St. Clement. When I get back from Vegas, I'm going for a sleep test. The rooms are...
9: A sleep test. Oh, I want your job.
10: I know. It's,
9: you know, where's Peter? He's still testing.
10: So I'm going for a sleep test at St. Clement because they're opening mid-September. And they described the hotel as if Claridge's and the Chiltern Firehouse had a baby. The chef comes, Danny, comes from the River Cafe. And it's just such...
9: That's a legendary restaurant.
10: Legendary. It's got such a great vibe. The bar, Bobby's Bar, I was in there. They open until 3 o'clock every morning.
9: Which is unusual by London standards.
10: And also, I was pessimistic. I was like, how can that be possible? But people are in there, and we go in there all the time. It's such a great vibe.
9: You mentioned the Chiltern Firehouse. Talk about that, too, because that's an amazing place.
10: Well, it's not scheduled to be reopened for a few years, right? I'm not too sure on the update there. We've got the Admiralty Arch, Waldorf Astoria opening up.
9: We're going to be over there for that opening. That building has such history. I mean, imagine World War II. Imagine World War I. I mean, that's where the Navy was.
10: It's the Navy building. They're neighbors to Noteworthy. So yeah. I look over the Admiralty Arch. They're going to be my neighbors.
9: I was there doing a hard hat tour about 4 months ago.
10: With Guillaume.
9: Yeah, with Guillaume, the manager. And I think he's actually here in Vegas. I'm trying to find him. I mean, what workmanship is going in there, because it's a historic building. So they can't come in there and knock out walls. They can't come in there and do stupid gold leaf. They have to be true to form, and they've done it.
10: And you know, there's going to be a brand new view that hardly anyone has seen ever before. So they've got a rooftop restaurant, rooftop
9: That's
10: bar.
9: That's Daniel Ballou.
10: Yeah, they've got the restaurant, and then on the rooftop bar, that it's such a view going down the Mall and into Buckingham Palace. No one has really seen that apart from the people who worked in that building.
9: I know.
10: So that's very exciting. And then we've got the St. Regis, the old Westbury building. And that's scheduled to open in November. I was with those guys a few weeks ago. Very under the radar. We're not really too sure what's going on there. They're going to do a big old launch. And then we've obviously got Auberge Cambridge House, but I think they're going to be scheduled for more 2027.
9: And, you know, every time it's sort of, I'm going to just give only one sort of equation to Las Vegas, because every time they build another hotel in Vegas, you go, how are they going to fill the rooms? And they do, right? Same thing in London. They add new hotels and they fill them. I mean, to me, given the cost of travel these days and the availability of capacity, that's pretty amazing.
10: Yeah, and it will be, you know, we've just finished a major, major summer. London has been absolutely packed, and the next testing thing will be Thanksgiving and Christmas. London knocked it out of the park last Christmas. I'm actually looking forward to a bit of cold weather after our summer in London and then Vegas. So I can't wait for a little bit of cold weather and all of those Christmas decorations just across London.
9: Well, Christmas decorations notwithstanding, my idea of what's going on there in travel is seasonality is evaporating. It's not off-season or on-season. It's just 12 months a year now.
10: It's all over the place, but we're not still too sure what's going to go in October, November, so let's keep our fingers crossed.
9: But the bottom line is there are hotels opening then, and if you want to get in, that's the time to do it.
10: Yeah, absolutely. Come to London.
9: And then go shopping for the straw hat or the sun hat.
10: And the cup and saucer.
9: And the cup and saucer. Where do you like to go shopping?
10: I live down in Surrey, so I go to some of the antique fairs, and it costs about £3 to get in, and you can go and explore. I've got some wonderful things in my house from an old beer crate, which is now a beer trolley, which is now a coffee table. So I do antique shops. I do the shops in Marylebone, so a good variety.
9: Now, my wife does not allow me to go to any of those places unescorted because she knows I'm going to buy stuff. But I still like going out to Camden Lock every once in a while. I still like going to Portobello Road, right? Yeah. I remember when I was 12 years old, and that was my very first trip with my parents. That's where my mom took me, and I still have some of the pieces she bought. It was great.
10: The variety in the UK and across Ireland is just outstanding.
9: And it never stops. It's always cycled around. You're always going to find something new. I got it. Now, the real thing we have to watch out for now, as you mentioned, October, November, that's the midterms. What's going to happen? Who's going to book? Where they're going to go? How they're going to pay for it?
10: Well, I think it will be last minute. People will hold out, just like we've seen over the last few months. And let's just hope that people have the confidence to travel.
9: Now, what that means, not just in the UK, but all around the world, is you're going to start seeing at every different price level some announced and some unannounced flash sales to fill capacity if things don't hold up. I guarantee you that if American Airlines is telling 1,500 flight attendants to take an unpaid leave, there'll be some airfare sales next month in September. Guaranteed.
10: Yeah.
9: That's what we're going to look for.
10: Well, thankfully, our last year, you know, our September business is tracking on track from last year, and it's just the October, November, which is the crucial unknown.
9: Well, given what's going on in this country, I may see you in October and November in London. Nicola Butler, the editor and the owner of Noteworthy in the UK. Thanks for joining us.
10: Thanks, Peter.
9: And we'll be back with more from the Bellagio and Virtuoso Travel Week in Las Vegas right after this.
8: Your flight might be late, but we're right on time. Peter Greenberg Worldwide will be right back.
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9: Peter Greenberg back with you as Peter Greenberg Worldwide continues from the Bellagio Hotel and Virtuoso Travel Week right here in Las Vegas. And of course, you can always find me. Just email me, peter@petergreenberg.com with your name. Don't forget your phone number, question or problem. We will solve it right here on the air. Speaking of solving problems, happy to welcome back to our show Gilad Berenstein, who's basically our AI expert in the world of the brave new world of travel, the founder of Brook Bay Capital, and of course, somebody who knows what he's talking about in this brave new world. Welcome back, sir.
0: Thanks for having me.
9: So everywhere I go, I'm becoming more and more, I won't say addicted, but embracing AI. I want to be AI proficient when it comes to travel and the choices that I make. The thing that scares me is becoming AI dependent. And I think that's the real cutting edge that people are confronted with. And AI, in a way, I'd like AI to wash my car and clean my house. I don't necessarily want it to tell me what flight to take, because it doesn't really know me as well as it thinks it knows me. But maybe something tells you beg to differ.
0: Yeah, I mean, first and foremost, I want to be the first home with a robot to wash my dishes and do my laundry. I'm ready to give all that up. But in terms of things I care about personally, I'm somewhere in the middle. I want AI to reduce the options, to make the research easier, to find things I might not know about. But I want to make the final decision myself, or if I've got a great travel advisor,
9: so you want AI assistance, not AI direction.
0: Absolutely. And I think there's so much room to use AI to make our lives not only easier, but more connected to other people around us.
9: I mean, I'll give you an example. I'm looking at a leader of a country, and I don't have an answer about what I want to know. So I asked ChatGPT, "Hey, when's the next election in Burkina Faso?" And that it can tell me.
0: Yeah.
9: Okay. But but what I don't want to do is to get on there and say, "Well, who's going to win?" Because now we're in trouble.
0: Absolutely. I mean, that's actually really scary. There's a lot of startups that are raising real money that are doing predictions or real world simulations. And they're saying that they can predict things like electoral outcomes or ad campaign outcomes or Super Bowl outcomes. And it takes, not only is it scary because of its prediction power, but it takes some of the fun out of the world.
9: Well, listen, bookmakers have been doing that on football games for years, and they don't really care who wins or loses.
0: Absolutely.
9: So there's no the skin they have in the game is realizing that half the people are going to make a mistake, right? And they make money no matter what.
0: Absolutely.
9: It doesn't necessarily help me.
0: It doesn't. And the AI's in the same way. They're going to make money no matter what.
9: Yeah. All right. So where are we, though, in the world of travel? Because, I know that travel advisors, like the ones here at Virtuoso, a lot of them are using AI as an assist tool. But you know what? The tendency is to become dependent.
0: Absolutely. Absolutely. I may have shared the story with you. I don't think we've shared it with your audience before. I live on a lake, and my driveway is not on Google Maps. So every time I get an Uber or DoorDash to come to my house, they miss the house, and I have to call them and explain, slow down, look for the address, blah, blah, blah. And it never worked. So I spent $4,000. I got a giant rock with my address embezzled on it and a sun emoji made on it. So it's like sticks out like a sore thumb. And now I say, "Hey, look for the rock and come to my house." And it works 0% of the time.
9: Still.
0: Because as soon as a human, an Uber driver or me, turns off our brain to some element of life, like directions from A to B, we are completely blind and do not think about that anymore. So my fear, people say, we want human in the loop. Well, very soon, the human just going to turn off their brain and said, yes, yes, yes, yes, yes, just like the Uber driver who doesn't know how to get anywhere. So I'm very much concerned about atrophy of our knowledge, of our skills, of our thinking.
9: Speaking of Uber drivers, I get in the Uber in New York to go from LaGuardia to my apartment, which I can tell you with no traffic is about 14 minutes.
0: Yeah.
9: Okay. And I get in and the guy looks like he's been driving a cab for a long time. And what does he do? He turns on GPS. Yeah. Like, you can't tell me you don't know how to get there, but he can't do it anymore without that. I'm like, really?
0: That's exactly right. I mean, it's the same with phone numbers, right? So I got my first cell phone when I was 16 years old. Me and my wife used to fight about the fact I did not know her phone number. She was very upset. I did not know her phone number by heart.
9: Well,
0: and
9: that's the thing. That could be a game ender,
0: It almost was.
9: Yeah.
0: And nowadays, I'm very proud that I know my number, my mom's number, and my personal number, and that's about it. And that's because I've never had to remember them. Whereas people used to remember number have dozens or maybe even hundreds of phone numbers in their head.
9: You know what? When I was growing up, I did that. I didn't have a choice.
0: Yeah.
9: And to this day, I can tell kids I grew up with their phone number.
0: Yeah.
9: To this day. And they don't even remember, but I do.
0: Yeah, I'm lucky if I can figure out my mom's number if I don't have my phone with me.
9: Yeah, well, don't tell that to your mom.
0: Don't listen, mom.
9: All right, so where does that bring us then? What what threshold moment are we at?
0: Yeah, so two headlines that I think are exciting for our industry.
9: When it comes to travel.
0: When it comes to travel, absolutely. So first and foremost, high touch and high speed are no longer at odds. The line that I used is AI service gets an AI exoskeleton, meaning our advisors, our concierges, and other in our industry are using AI to supercharge them, not to replace their engineering ingenuity, not to replace their creativity, but really to supercharge what they can do. And similarly, hotels have moved from experimentation to prime time. We're seeing hotels, both beautiful luxury hotels like we have here, as well as the mass market hotels, adopting AI faster than ever.
9: Hold on to that thought, because we have to take a quick break. AI or not.
0: Absolutely.
9: Back with Gilad Berenstein and me, and more AI on this brave new world as we return to Virtuoso Travel Week right after this.
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9: Peter Greenberg back with Gilad Berenstein talking about how airlines, hotels, cruise lines are using AI to supercharge their ability to do their job better. That's the hope.
0: Absolutely.
9: But, you know, where hotels can be, use AI very effectively to lower their costs, but not lower their service to their to their guests is back of the house.
0: Absolutely.
9: Meaning, what I mean that is, you ask any hotel general manager, where did you get your start in the hotel business? They say, oh, I was the night auditor. You know, the guy who comes in at 1 o'clock in the morning, leaves at 9 o'clock the next morning, and does the bill that gets shoved under your door to show what you did in the minibar. That can be accomplished by AI. They don't need that job anymore.
0: Absolutely.
9: That job is going to go away.
0: Absolutely.
9: That physical job is going to go away.
0: I say this all the time, though. My goal is not to have fewer people working at the hotel. It's to have fewer people in the back office, in the back hallway, in the laundry room, and more people doing hospitality.
9: Yeah, but that's not where it's going to go, and you know it. Because when hotels save money on costs, that doesn't mean, say, well, you saved all this money in the back office, let's add four more people to the front desk. The owner's not going to do that. The manager's not going to do that. It's not going to happen.
0: You know who I hope demands it? It's us consumers.
9: Yeah,
0: us consumers who want human hospitality and human touch in these places. So my whole thing is, like, it's not just a win for me if you move someone from the back office to the front of the lobby. It's a win for them, because doing hospitality is a much more enjoyable profession than being a clerk or a laundryman.
9: No argument there, I agree. But here's what happens. I'll go to the airport tonight, right? And there'll be a series of the 35 kiosks waiting for me. I don't want to go to a kiosk. Yeah. I want to talk to a human being. But there's one human being there at the kiosk. You know what they're there for? Saying, we'll take care of it at the kiosk.
0: Yeah.
9: I'm going, no, I want to talk to a human being. Oh, no, we can take care of the kiosk. I said, okay, great. Take care of this. And they go, oh, I think you should go to the counter. The point is, their jobs are engineered to end their jobs because they're telling you not to go talk to a human being.
0: Yeah, absolutely. I'll use the analogy of a coffee shop all the time. At the end of the day, coffee shops are beginning to use robotic automation to make your coffee for you. And some of us are going to be okay with faster, maybe cheaper coffee. And some of us want the conversation with the barista, the cute little photo or drawing that she does on the thing. And the question for all of us is, what part of the market goes to which side? And if we care about human connection, then we should go to the coffee shop with the human barista making our coffee, even if it's a little bit slower and a little bit more expensive. And if we don't, we're going to happen in a world that has robotics doing everything for us.
9: When we do research on any project that we do, I tell my staff, if I ask you a question and you come back with the answer, the web said, you're fired. I want you to come back and tell me who you talked to, who you had a conversation with, who you verified the information with. So, yeah, do I use ChatGPT to get information? Yeah, you know what I use it for? To get the phone number of the person I want to call and talk to, whether it's making a reservation, whether it's about finding out what's playing at a theater in the evening, whether about it's finding out what's on the menu, or what time the plane's really going to leave.
0: Totally. So one example is, you can use AI to schedule your appointments and calls so you can spend more time talking to people, learning from them, and less time coordinating time to speak
9: with them. Well, that works, yeah.
0: Yeah.
9: I'm all in favor of that.
0: And that's all about, how do we use AI to further our human connection, to take away the things that take us away from each other, and use AI to do those things so we can have more time for other humans.
9: But the problem is, when we live in a world which is controlled by CFOs, chief financial officers, who are only worried about cost and not worried about value, That's a lovely thought you had, Gilad, but that doesn't necessarily mean it's going to happen.
0: Yeah, that's why it's up to all of us. The world is changing in real time all around us. And the reason I'm so engaged is because the best chance we have of getting a future we're happy with is for all of us to get engaged in the conversation of, how do we want AI to change our world?
9: So basically, if you and I want to make a lot of money, we should come up with an AI program that only gets you to the conversation.
0: Yes.
9: Right? That would be great.
0: You know,
9: not to a chatbot, but to a human being.
0: Absolutely. I think in the future, you will have more followers, travel advisor will have more customers, human expert will have more customers, because we're going to seek human connection, human expertise, and human judgment. I hope all my professional providers use AI to make themselves better, but not to replace themselves, to replace the busy work so they can spend more time talking to me, learning about me, and servicing me.
9: Yeah, that's the challenge. And the challenge is going to stay with us, because name the area of travel. It could be as easy as looking at travel as a commodity. I just want a room at a Sheraton hotel for a convention. Or I'm taking my significant other or my family on a 3-week safari and I want to make sure we see all big five. I don't want AI to tell me that.
0: Absolutely. And even when I check into that business hotel, I want some humanity and hospitality from the person at the front desk. Maybe it doesn't mean they're taking my credit card for the fourth time or my ID for the seventh time in our relationship. Maybe they're showing me their favorite coffee shop around the corner or doing something human.
9: Right. And you know what? What that leads me to do is to do a recommendation I always make to folks. If you're at the hotel, and this is no dissing on the concierge, talk to the maids.
0: Yeah.
9: Talk to the bellman. You know, ask them what's the favorite restaurant in the neighborhood where they live, and then go there.
0: Absolutely.
9: Right? And ChatGPT ain't going to tell you that.
0: Absolutely. And the thing is, My hope, I'm an optimist, you know me. My hope for the future is that we have more time for leisure, more time for hospitality, and more time for self-expression because we use AI to take care of all those things that pull us apart.
9: Well, I hope you're right. And can you please convince me that you're not an avatar? But listen,
0: I'll give you a hug after this and you'll feel me for real.
9: You got it. But before we get to the hug, to all my listeners out there, I want to hear from you. Email me and tell me what you think about AI or how you're using it to make your experience better. Not necessarily faster. That's the key. Technology should never take the precedence over basic common sense. Gilad Berenstein, thanks always for joining us.
0: Absolutely.
9: And you'll get the hug in a second. In the meantime, that music means you're out of time for the entire show. I want to thank Amanda Morris, our producer. Of course, Jeff Ryder doing the boards back in Connecticut. And Stacey Hamilton right here at the MGM. Of course, she works at the Bellagio. And all the people here who helped us out.
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